0: Into Wisconsin, Alabama, and South Carolina. Primary elections are also taking place in Minnesota, Vermont, and Connecticut. I'm sure we'll have all the details tomorrow, Jody.
1: Well, Casey, also in the news is the issue of vaccines. On the one hand, we have Dr. Fauci's text messages regarding vaccines. And on the other hand, President Trump signed a few executive orders to change the childhood vaccine schedule. He's saying that parents should have more choice and access to better information. What do you think the president is hoping to accomplish with these executive orders?
0: Yeah, well, the administration, as you mentioned, wants to reduce the number of recommended childhood vaccines to 11 core shots. Now, it also wants to split the well-known MMR vaccine into three separate shots instead of combining them. We can just hear from President Trump himself. Here's what he said at the White House.
2: Well, we do not know exactly what the cause is with respect to autism. It is essential to our research efforts that we have the very best vaccine recommendations in the entire world. So we're reducing them. We're changing it to visits over a period of a year and a half. So they get 20% of what they would have gotten in one big shot, a big shot like the size of a large glass of something.
0: Now, besides, you know, spreading out the vaccines, reducing the number, the order also directs the DOJ to challenge state vaccine mandates that may infringe on parental or religious rights, Jody.
1: Well, turning to some international news, that continues to be a major issue. President Trump has made some comments recently regarding the Iran war, which might suggest that he's kind of changing strategies. What can you tell us about that?
0: Yeah, you can tell the president is frustrated with Iran. He said he can keep the pressure on Iran and let the struggling economy take a further hit. But he's also making clear that a much tougher military response is still on the table. Now, meanwhile, Pakistan said that the U.S. and Iran could be getting closer to a deal, while Qatar says talks over the Strait of Hormuz are moving forward. But President Trump also says the U.S. has enough weapons and is producing more, which is pushing back on those concerns and the reporting we've seen about military stockpiles. So there's a lot of rhetoric and you know, chess pieces moving across the board, Jody, but no big breakthroughs today.
1: All right, Casey, as always, thank you for getting us kicked off and giving us some of the highlights. I want to turn our attention now to the issue of vaccines, which we mentioned earlier, but this time specifically the newly released text messages from Dr. Anthony Fauci's phone. The latest messages appear to reveal that scientists had concerns about the potential effects of mRNA COVID-19 vaccines on pregnant women, including the possibility of miscarriage. Well, joining us now to discuss this and more is Congressman Andrew Clyde. He represents Georgia's 9th District. He's a member of the all-important House Budget and Appropriations Committee. He's also a member of the Subcommittee on Labor, Health, and Human Services. A great friend, Andrew Clyde. Welcome back to Washington Watch. Thanks for joining me.
3: Well, great to be with you, Jody, on Washington Watch, as always.
1: All right, let's start with your reaction to Dr. Fauci's newly released text messages. These are pretty alarming. He apparently acknowledged concerns himself about the potential dangers of the COVID-19 vaccines for pregnant women. Does that surprise you in any way?
3: Well, here what we're seeing is more information coming out that Dr. Fauci was not honest with the American people. And that is incredibly concerning. Dr. Fauci needs to be held accountable for what he has done and what he hasn't done as well, but primarily from in the information, the false information, apparently now that we're learning, that he provided to the American people for them to make decisions. He had a very, very powerful position, Dr. Fauci did, very influential. And he should have been using that for the good of the country. And from what we're seeing, that's not been the case. So I'm very thankful for the Senate in having the hearing where Dr. Fauci was supposed to testify and yet took the Fifth Amendment 111 times. That tells you he's got a lot to hide. So I'm looking forward to more information coming out about Dr. Fauci and hoping that our current Department of Justice under the new Attorney General.
1: You mentioned him, the need for accountability, greater accountability, and also him before the Senate claiming the Fifth some 100 plus times. But this whole handling of the COVID-19 pandemic, the way it was handled under his leadership as the National Institute of Allergy and Infectious Diseases, do you think this reflects, as you mentioned about accountability, the need for more accountability? And is this, in your opinion, eroding public trust?
3: Oh, we have to have accountability. If we don't have accountability in the government, then, as you said, trust from the American people then is tremendously eroded. And Dr. Fauci has done great damage to the government, in so that the American people then don't trust the government, don't trust, you know, what they say in, for their health issues. This is a real problem, and Dr. Fauci has to be held accountable, and I look forward to seeing it.
1: All right, so one more question on this, and then I want to transition to another topic. But what do you think needs to happen to restore public trust? What do you think? Is there anything Congress can do to maybe help in that regard?
3: Well, I think the job of Congress is really to expose the truth, if we can possibly get it. And, you know, Dr. Fauci's hiding things, so we've got to figure out ways to expose exactly what happens and then refer him literally to the Department of Justice in a criminal referral, so that the Department of Justice then has the opportunity to then go after him and hold him accountable for all of the disaster that he has perpetrated upon this country. I think that's what needs to happen, and that's where Congress can intervene and has.
1: Well, we'll be looking for that, because it's a huge problem, the lack of trust and the need to restore the accountability. Let me turn to another topic. You are a leader on Second Amendment issues and have been for a long, long time. And you've recently been involved in a huge ruling, the Firearms Record Retention Act. Walk us through what that rule is and what it would mean for gun owners. And what changes do you think need to be made? Just kind of walk us through that.
3: Sure. So we're talking about the rule that the ATF is proposing concerning firearms records retention. All right. Prior to the Biden administration, records retention was 20 years at the federal firearms licensee level, and there was really no time limit for it at the ATF level. When a firearm goes out of business, or when a federal firearms licensee goes out of business, then they are mandated by the 1986 law, Firearm Owners Protection Act, to send their records to the ATF. Well, also in that law, it says the ATF may not record those records, but the ATF has been violating that law and has been recording those records. They have now over a billion digital records of federal firearms licensee transactions. And that is a massive issue, because that law, the Firearm Owners Protection Act, also says that the federal government may not have a registry of firearms, a federal registry. So the ATF has all of the information to create a registry, and literally has created a registry. If you apply AI to it, you could find out anything that someone has done in those billion of records. So this ruling that ATF is going to come out with needs to literally go back to the pre-Biden era of 20 years only. And that 20 years needs to also encompass the time frame that ATF keeps those records. So a total of 20 years, so that there can be some traces on records for you know, active criminal investigations. But other than that, 20 years and be done with it. And those records need to then be removed, deleted.
1: This is a big issue, and I have no doubt this potentially could have some significant ramifications in the upcoming midterm elections. As always, thank you for joining us today, Congressman Andrew Clyde of Georgia. Always great to see you. All right, friends, stay with us. We've got much more Washington Watch coming your way. After the break, Congressman Brad Knott will join us to discuss a bill that he has introduced to protect houses of worship. Very important one. So stay with us. We'll be back.
4: America, what formed the fabric of our freedom? What stitched together the hearts of those that fastened the stars and stripes? 250 years ago, our founding fathers penned the invisible words woven within every heart, that all men are created equal, that they are endowed by their Creator with certain unalienable rights, that among these are life, liberty, and the pursuit of happiness. Unite with others who will pledge to defend these eternal truths today at Family Research Council's Pray, Vote, Stand Summit, September 24th to the 26th at Cornerstone Chapel outside Washington, D.C. In 1776, our country declared independence in reliance upon divine providence. In 2026, in the same spirit, we'll declare dependence upon God by gathering for a time of prayer, inspiration, and action for faith, for family, for freedom. 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
6: As president of the College of New Jersey, now known as Princeton University, John Witherspoon taught 10 cabinet members, 60 members of Congress, 13 governors, 3 Supreme Court justices, Vice President Aaron Burr, and President James Madison. As a Presbyterian minister, Witherspoon was the only active clergyman to sign the Declaration of Independence. He was a gifted preacher and writer who let his faith direct his political activism, often voicing the link between earthly liberty and spiritual liberty. Witherspoon argued there is not a single instance in history in which civil liberty was lost and religious liberty preserved entire. President John Adams said of Witherspoon, he was a true son of liberty, but first he was a son of the cross. Witherspoon's views on man's sinfulness from birth influenced his belief that self-government was only possible with checks and balances, a belief he passed on to his student, James Madison, father of the Constitution. Witherspoon helped form the vision many of our founding fathers held to: no republic without liberty, no liberty without virtue, and no virtue without religion. And with that, Witherspoon became a cornerstone in America's foundation of faith.
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1: You're tuned in to Washington Watch. Welcome back. I'm your host today, Jody Heiss, filling in for Tony. Glad to have you joining us. There's a new bill that has been introduced to protect houses of worship in the United States. And in recent months, we've all seen and heard of all sorts of these incidences of hostility. There have been cases where protesters physically crowded walkways. They intimidated congregants. And probably most of you remember when they entered and disrupted a worship service, literally forcing that service to end early. Well, to address these type of disruptions, a number of lawmakers have proposed establishing federal protective buffer zones to shield congregants during hours of worship and to prevent these type of interruptions. So what exactly could this bill mean for those attending worship services and who desire to do so peacefully? Well, joining us now to discuss this is Congressman Brad Knott. He serves North Carolina's 13th Congressional District, and he introduced the Right to Worship Bill along with other bipartisan lawmakers. Congressman Knott serves as a member of the Committee on Homeland Security. Also, he's a member of the Judiciary Committee. Congressman, welcome back to Washington Watch. Thanks for joining me.
8: Hey, Jody. Thank you for having me.
1: Well, this is a topic that is of great importance to individuals, people, millions who want to worship peacefully and safely. And you've teamed up with Democratic Congressman Tom Suozzi in the House and Senators Cruz and Slotkin in the Senate to introduce the Right to Worship Act. So break this down for us. What does this bill target? And if you would just kind of explain to us how it would actually protect houses of worship.
8: Sure. Well, I believe that you alluded to one of the famous cases lately, Jody, about the Don Lemon case up in St. Paul, Minnesota, where a group of left-wing agitators broke into a Christian church and violently disrupted that worship service. They basically held the entire congregation hostage. And what's noteworthy about that case is that there were zero local charges from the state or the city. The district attorney did not charge. Obviously, Keith Ellison did not charge. And that really highlights a real problem. If the local prosecutors do not believe this is something worth pursuing, then congregants, regardless of their faith or their persuasion, are left with no remedy. And the Right to Worship Act addresses that loophole. So hypothetically speaking, let's say that you were in a far left jurisdiction and a far left outfit penetrates and obstructs your church service on a Sunday morning. If this bill passes and becomes law, you are no longer helpless. You will have civil authority to sue and to recover monetary damages if they violate your right to worship, which is obviously a sacred right and one that's foundational to our country. So that's the purpose of it, is to essentially give an armament to worshipers who can otherwise seek to dissuade people from disrupting their worship services.
1: I think a key component of all of this, too, is the way this bill focuses on the manner that people behave, not the fact that they are necessarily protesting, but the way they are protesting, right. What kind of conduct they are exhibiting. So break that down to us. Why is that an important distinction?
8: Well, again, we're not trying to violate anybody's rights, but you know, people have the right to protest. They do not have the right to stop a highway system. They have the right to voice concerns over a Christian church, a synagogue in the Jewish faith, a mosque in the Muslim faith, whatever, but they don't have the right to prevent individuals from worshiping. And so this bill, it respects both ends of the spectrum. Again, the purpose of the bill is to arm or equip worshipers with the tools they need to dissuade disruption in a civil way. This is not a criminal prosecution. If their service is disrupted, if they're harassed, if they are in any way impeded from worshiping, then this bill would be triggered and they could seek redress in that way.
1: All right, so what would be the punishment for anyone who violates this legislation?
8: Well, again, just to make it clear, it's not criminal, it's a civil issue. And so this would empower either a worshiper or the local authorities to bring a case in federal court and seek monetary damages. It could be anywhere from $2,000 up to $10,000 per violation. So if someone storms a church that has 1,000 congregants in it, then each one of those members of the congregation could potentially seek $2,000, $3,000, $4,000, depending on how pervasive and how egregious the violations are. So again, you go to these sanctuary far left jurisdictions, like Keith Ellison was never going to charge Don Lemon. But if this law had been on the books, those Christians who were worshiping in church, they would have had a tool, and it may have caused Don Lemon to think twice before he broke the door down to disrupt that service.
1: Yeah, I would think you're right on that. Let me kind of throw a little twist into here, an added part of our conversation. New York City Mayor Mamdani recently threatened to arrest Israeli Prime Minister Netanyahu in New York City, although, of course, he dropped that after looking into his options and so forth. But do his actions, you think, contribute to anti-Semitism and some of the violence we're seeing across America?
8: Of course. I mean, Zohra Mamdani has been very clear that he is very sympathetic to whether it's the Hamas terrorists, whether it's to far left extremes who target Christians and Jews all over the country. He has given a real foothold to the very dangerous ideologies that we are seeking to address in this bill. And without any hesitation, it's the Mamdani wing of the Democratic Party that I think rightfully has a lot of Christians and a lot of Jews concerned. And hopefully this bill will be able to assuage some of those concerns.
1: Yeah, you know, it seems more and more just the typical worship service is being targeted even for international political concerns. And it seems like in that process is treating places of worship and worshipers as political targets rather than individuals who are just worshiping freely as they have the right to do in this country. So, Congressman Brad Knott, I just want to thank you for your stance on this, for recognizing the problem, and for your willingness to step up to the plate and step into the gap for all of us, for our liberties to worship freely. And we appreciate it a great deal, and certainly thank you for joining us today on Washington Watch.
8: My pleasure, Jody, and thank you for all that you do as well.
1: Thank you. All right, friends, we have a shocking case in North Carolina exposing the dangers of mail-in abortion drugs. We'll discuss it with our next guest, so don't go away.
9: When in the course of human events it becomes necessary for one people
10: to dissolve the political bands which have connected them with another and to assume among the powers of the earth
11: the separate and equal station to which the laws of nature
12: and of nature's God entitle them,
13: a decent respect to the opinions of mankind requires that they should declare the causes
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15: We hold these truths to be self-evident,
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17: that they're endowed by their creator
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1: Welcome back to Washington Watch. I'm your host, Jody Heiss. Glad to have you joining us. There is a deeply, deeply concerning case coming out of Durham, North Carolina, that is shining the spotlight on the severe risks of mail-in abortion drugs. Authorities there have charged a young couple after an 18-year-old woman allegedly took abortion drugs at 31 weeks into her pregnancy, which of course is well into the third trimester. When first responders arrived, they discovered the prematurely delivered baby with a pulse inside a toilet, and they rushed the child to the hospital. But this incident raises urgent questions about the lack of oversight and safety protocols surrounding the dangers of these mail order abortion drugs. And joining us now to discuss this is Dr. Christina Francis, CEO of the American Association of Pro-Life Obstetricians and Gynecologists. Dr. Francis, thank you for joining me on Washington Watch. We appreciate it. All right, as a OBGYN, when you look at this case where abortion drugs were allegedly ordered online, taken at 31 weeks of pregnancy, how does this case expose the critical dangers of the ability for people to bypass in-person medical supervision?
32: Yeah, absolutely. Well, Jody, thank you so much for having me on. And I agree with you. This story is heartbreaking on many levels, but also I think illuminates the problem, the massive problem that we are facing in this country right now. As you said, in-person dispensing is no longer required for the abortion pills since the FDA removed that requirement in 2021. And this case shows how little oversight there really is, that this 18-year-old girl who you know, I'm guessing was scared and got online and saw, oh, I can get abortion pills, and was able to get them at 31 weeks of pregnancy. When a baby can survive with medical support outside of mom nearly 100% of the time. These are babies that, you know, I've delivered babies at this gestation many times in my career, and the babies receive care. And so it really is heartbreaking, but it confirms what those of us who practice life-affirming healthcare have been saying since the FDA recklessly removed that in-person dispensing, which is there will be no medical oversight. These drugs will be taken well beyond the gestational limit set by the FDA. We were accused of being fear-mongers when we said that. And now, of course, cases like this are happening across the country in states even that have passed pro-life laws. APLUG, the organization that I represent, recently published an investigative video where I got onto one of these websites in the state of Indiana where abortion is illegal. And despite posing as a 13-year-old with multiple medical risks who didn't know how far along I was able to get these pills in my mailbox. This is a massive problem that the FDA needs to deal with immediately.
1: Wow, that's alarming. The FDA, of course, has only approved the abortion drug regimen for 10 weeks of pregnancy. So from a medical standpoint, what would you say, why is taking these drugs in the third trimester so uniquely hazardous, both for the mother and the baby?
32: Yeah, that's a great question. Well, I think going back just a little bit, when the FDA originally approved these drugs for induced abortion, they only approved them to 7 weeks, and that wasn't a random choice. They did that on purpose because in the safety studies and the manufacturer studies that were done in the beginning, they actually showed that starting around 8 weeks of pregnancy, the complication rate started to rise exponentially. So that's why they capped it at 7 weeks. Now, unfortunately, in 2016, they expanded that to 10 weeks, but that increase in risk doesn't stop at 10 weeks. It continues to rise. One of the biggest risks associated with these drugs is hemorrhage or really heavy bleeding. The farther along in pregnancy a woman is when she takes these drugs, the more blood flow she has going to her pregnant uterus. So the higher the risk to her of hemorrhage, as well as there's a high risk that she won't deliver the placenta even after the baby delivers. And that can also lead to a need for emergency surgery and the need for blood transfusions, things like that. And of course, the risk to a baby throughout pregnancy is that these drugs will end his or her life. This far along in pregnancy, the drugs themselves are not gonna end that baby's life, but of course they will put a woman into labor, which it sounds like is what happened in this case. And then she will deliver a premature baby at home. And, you know, many women who do this are not prepared then for what they will face. And that's exactly what, you know, I think she discovered when she unfortunately delivered this baby into a toilet, which is the care that the abortion industry believes that babies like this one deserve, to be born into a toilet, or when they're younger, even to be flushed down the toilet. That's what women are told to do.
1: It's just heartbreaking, everything about this story, absolutely heartbreaking. We've only got less than a minute left, so let me end it this way, with you giving your words, specific ways Christians can focus their prayers right now on this issue for the protection of these vulnerable unborn babies, and for the mothers as well. What would you say to believers across the country?
32: Absolutely. It's so important. I mean, absolutely. We need to be praying for hearts and minds to be changed. We also need to be mobilizing as the church to give women and young men that find themselves in unexpected pregnancy situations, to give them the support that they need. We know that the vast majority of women who have abortions say that they would have chosen life if they had the support they needed. That's where the church can come in. And then I also think as Christians, we need to hold this administration accountable. To say, you can put a stop to this now. They could do it tomorrow by reinstating that in-person dispensing requirement.
1: Dr. Christina Francis, thank you so much for joining us. Heart-wrenching story. Thank you for your insight. All right, coming up, a major expensive reckoning over children's safety and social media addiction. We'll be covering that issue, and you don't want to miss this. Stay with us. Our next guest will break it down for us. Stay with us.
0: The Center for Biblical Worldviews all-day workshops, delves into the formation of a worldview, what it is, how it's formed, when it's formed, what that means to them personally and their churches and communities.
2: My hope for people when they come to these worldview workshops is that they will come away better equipped to engage the people and the ideas that they're living with and around. And our goal is to give people more confidence in the gospel, in the fact that what God said to us actually is true, actually is the path to happiness and human flourishing for all of us, but also more confidence in their ability to have these conversations and help lead other people to the truth.
3: For Bible-believing Christians to know what God's Word says on these issues and to learn how they can apply it to their lives. And we believe that the more Christians that we equip, that's how we'll change the nation.
4: Hey fam, listen, Pastor Sammy here at Lighthouse Church, and I cannot tell you how equipping, how empowering, how incredibly educating this conference has been. And so I just want to encourage anybody that either has not been part of or is thinking about hosting this event, certainly to pastors, leaders, even CEOs for that matter, this conference is lights out. Stand behind it myself. I can't commend it enough. We're going to be talking about this for some time to come.
5: 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It's forcing us to engage with issues that we've never had to engage with. And so what this teaches us is what those issues are, what the Bible says about those issues, and then how we can critically engage our culture on these things in a way that is committed to biblical principle.
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1: Welcome back to Washington Watch and this Patriot Mobile segment of the program. We're glad to have you with us. You know, the last segment we had is very, very disturbing, and I just want to take this opportunity to encourage you, as Dr. Francis was saying there at the end, we need to be praying about this. This is a spiritual battle in every way, and one way that you can receive help from that, if you don't already have it, is our Stand Firm app. There's a ton of information there for you. There's the Washington Watch program is there, the Washington Stand is there, Stand on the Word, and a host of other things. And I just want to encourage you, if you don't already have it, download Stand Firm app. You can do so by texting APP, A-P-P, to 67742. And then also, if you've not already made plans to attend the upcoming Pray Vote Stand Summit, I want to encourage you to do that as well. As we've said over and over, but it's coming right around the corner. It'll take place September 24th through the 26th at the Cornerstone Chapel in Leesburg, Virginia, which is just outside Washington, D.C. So you have an opportunity to do some visiting around D.C. and go to a powerful, powerful summit. This summit's a great opportunity to connect with like-minded followers of Christ who care about our country, care about our future. You'll hear from Christian leaders, from issue experts, government officials, men and women who are standing firmly for faith, for family, and for freedom. And we want you to come join us for more details and to go ahead and register. 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That is Summit to 67742. Okay, Meta is facing a major historic legal and financial reckoning over child safety and social media addiction. Just recently, in New Mexico, state court ordered Meta to pay over $500 million into a youth remediation fund for failing

0: 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Dr. Warren, welcome to Washington Watch. Thank you so much for joining me. Let me start with your reaction
1: Thanks
0: to this court ruling coming out
1: today.
0: Of New Mexico. Your reaction to this this ruling.
1: I think it's appropriate. I think it's completely appropriate. You know, we're seeing the downstream effects in children of these platforms that are engineered for variable reward, which creates this endless scroll behavior. It's directly hijacking the developing dopamine and attention reward systems of these young children's brain. And what happens is the systems are basically training these kids' brains without their consent. And that means the kid sort of loses agency. They're not choosing to become addicted to this platform. It just is designed to create that addiction. And courts are catching up with that. I think the billion-dollar figure seems large, but it's accountability.
0: Well, it certainly is. And I mentioned coming into this that a large percentage of Americans, about 3 in 5, want stronger oversight of social media, and that's bipartisan. About 71% of Democrats and 62% of Republicans. What do you make of this finding? Is that surprising to you?
1: Well, I think parents are just now realizing that these software platforms are creating revenue by changing the architecture of their children's brains. It's leading to anxiety and compulsive comparison behavior and checking the app compulsively because that's where your reward's coming from. And we need prevention and truthful labeling from our social media companies.
0: As a practicing neurosurgeon, can you, in layman's terms, obviously, but can you kind of tell us what physically happens to a child's brain when they're glued to a screen for hours and hours every day?
1: Yeah, so what's happening is it's creating this social comparison to other people, this fear of missing out, this intermittent reinforcement, and that creates a reward loop in the brain where you get dopamine from the next time that you scroll from something. It's just even more powerfully in adolescent girls' brains, by the way, than it is in boys. So it's creating anxiety and depression and body image issues. And we're seeing this significant suppression of melatonin because of blue light and late night use of these apps. So that's creating fragmented sleep and impaired growth hormone release and stunting growth and emotional regulation, delayed puberty. Kids are choosing to stay inside and on apps rather than go outside. And it's really creating a significant brain rewiring problem at the worst time in the brain development process.
0: I was a pastor for almost 30 years before going to Congress. And of course, during that time, throughout my life, I've seen and dealt with many cases of addictions of a variety of different kinds. And I want to bring that kind of into our discussion here. In your career, no doubt you've seen the physical and mental realities of addictions of different kinds. Does the digital addiction, we'll call it, does the digital addiction look similar to other forms of clinical dependency and addictions?
1: It does, and it looks similar on brain imaging. Actually, on functional brain scanning, it looks similar. The common pathway is loss of agency. The brain is being trained by an external substance or algorithm in this case, rather than intentional practice of attention and rest and relationship, and as we're designed by God to have. And so what happens then is anything that gives you dopamine without you have to work for it, sort of per appetite for anything else other than that particular trigger. And so it's exactly like chemical addiction in that sense.
0: Okay, so we often hear about social media and how it can cause what you were just talking about, the overproduction of dopamine. But go a little bit further into that for us. Explain that from a medical perspective. Why can this be bad for children?
1: Well, so

0: As I said a second ago, your dopamine reward system is designed to be motivational for you, to get you to engage in behaviors that are good for you. But it can be hijacked by any substance or activity that gives you that same neurochemical trigger of reward without you having to work for it. So then the brain says, oh, I can get this more easily than from exercise or relationship or whatever else activity might be normal. And the brain then begins to wire for that being the only thing that can make it feel pleasure. And so what we're seeing is in these developing prefrontal cortex, the frontal lobes of these kids, which are involved in decision making and impulse control and long-term planning, and that's under construction in your brain until you're in your mid-20s. So we're seeing this heavy social media use strengthening the reward and reactivity parts of the brain and not that planning, impulse control, decision making parts of the brain. And so it's creating real trouble with attention systems, attention span. We're getting this trigger that's based on novelty and social threats rather than focus and relationship and those kinds of things that God intended for us to have.
1: It's fascinating to talk about this. What about the physical issues with this as well? Like when kids are constantly exposed to these artificial realities online, does that translate? You just talked about some emotional and different mental ways that impacts a child, but does it also translate into physical health issues when there is so much attention given to the artificial online realities?
0: It does. We're seeing, as I think I mentioned earlier, it's affecting melatonin production, which is disrupting sleep cycles, which is important in growth and recovery. So that'll reduce immune system function. It reduces growth rates. It's producing delayed puberty in some cases. It's producing significant alteration in growth hormone production. So we're just seeing an overall effect on the physical health of these developing children in their prime times for their bodies to be developing, including the, like I said earlier, the prefrontal parts of the brain, which are super important in your becoming an adult human who can reason and make good decisions and have good impulse control and make good relationships and choices, and all those things are being directly impacted by these algorithms, and it's turning people's brains giving them the inability to develop appropriately as they're supposed to be.
1: So, where are we in the whole process of educating the public on these issues? I mean, we're watching a techno world expand so rapidly, and it seems to me that a lot of people are noticing that there's some problems with it, but the real scientific evidence behind it seems to be lagging in terms of that information being passed on to parents. Where would you rate us in terms of, are we behind the eight ball in educating people, or is there momentum enough right now that you see us potentially being able to have a breakthrough with this whole discussion?
0: I think it's getting better. And in fact, I think the poll that you described earlier, where we're having bipartisan support from people across the political spectrum saying we don't want this for our kids, we're having politicians like yourself speaking up about these issues. And now the doctors and the pediatricians and the psychologists and therapists are all getting on the same page saying, hey, we're seeing real effects. We're seeing it in the therapy room. We're seeing it in the emergency departments. We're seeing it in that delayed growth and relationship and failure to launch and all these things. We got a real problem. And I think we got behind because nobody thought that these companies were doing this intentionally, but they were. And so it took a few years for you to realize that TikTok and Facebook and Instagram weren't just good ways to entertain your kids, but they're actually training your children to generate revenue for these companies at the expense of their brain development.
1: So, with that in mind, in your medical, personal, and professional opinion, what age do you think a child's brain is mature enough to handle having a smartphone or to engage heavily in social media?
0: Well, I think there's two issues there. As a parent and grandparent now, we said the age that you give your child a smartphone is the age that you're comfortable with them seeing pornography because the filters are not good and they're going to see things that they shouldn't see. And so the first thing is be aware that it's not just about addiction and all that, but they're going to see some content that you can't protect them from. And so part of it is what kinds of things do you want your children exposed to and at what age? So the age for a smartphone, I think, should be a lot older than most of us are willing to have been willing to fight that those battles for. As far as the addiction standpoint, I think really it should be 15 or 16 at the bare minimum, because at that age we're starting to get enough frontal lobe development that kids can make choices and be aware that their behavior needs to change, or that they've got interests outside that have been well developed enough that they may make better choices. But I think certainly 8, 9, 10, 11, 12 year old kids, it's just, you wouldn't give them access to crack cocaine. You shouldn't give them access to smartphones either.
1: Well, along these lines, I know you've written a lot about how faith and medical tools can help children overcome social media addiction. Can you give us some examples of that as we begin to wind down? I want to get real practical here.
0: Yeah, I think the number one thing we need to tell our kids is that their identity is not built on what other people think about them or whether other people like their posts or things like that. So we need to recognize that we're not defined by likes or comparisons or what other people may think of us. And in terms of your brain, what the Bible has to say about it is that your mind and your brain are not the same thing. That's what my new book's about. And the Romans 12:2 is the verse parents should focus on. It says, don't be conformed to the pattern of this world, which is get on the internet, compare yourself to everybody else, scroll all night, entertain yourself that way. Don't be conformed to that, but be transformed by the renewing of your mind. That's a nod to this gift that God gave us that's called neuroplasticity, which means that your brain is constantly changing and rewiring in response to what you think about. That's why Paul, in that same verse, in Philippians 4, rather, gives us this list of things to think about. He says, if you don't want to be anxious, be grateful and think about things that are noble and pure and lovely and all those things, because when you think about better things, your brain rewires around better things and becomes a better brain, and you'll be healthier and happier rather than being progressively more addicted to social media.
1: All right, last question. We've only got about a minute left. What about parents? How can they help their children deal with the health and social and mental issues of social media?
0: I think the number one thing is to constantly point your kids back to something that's always true. Social media is not almost never true. The scripture is always true. And the Bible is constantly telling us things about how our minds and our brains need to work and the kinds of things that we need to focus on. And Paul says in Romans, the mindset on the flesh, on our bodies, on our lives, on our friends, all those things is progressively worse. It's death. But the mindset on the spirit is life and peace. So when we focus on the right things, our brains get healthier, we get happier, our lives look more attractive to people who need hope. And so I think tell your kids that they have a choice in what their brain becomes. Social media is going to hurt that choice. Better decisions like focusing on scripture and things that are true is going to help it.
1: Thank you, Dr. Lee Warren. He's a practicing neurosurgeon and he's author of The Life-Changing Art of Self-Brain Surgery, Connecting Neuroscience to Faith to Radically Transform Your Life. 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Hope you have a wonderful evening, and we'll see you again tomorrow here on Washington Watch.
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3: 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Unplanned pregnancy, abortion, politics, the American family. 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
4: 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Our special guest today is Elizabeth Hasselbeck, and she was recently our guest speaker at the Celebrate Life banquet here in Baton Rouge. And here's a little bit of what she had to say.
5: You know, it is the job that I had at The View is really a privilege because we got to interview every president and candidate for presidency. I got to interview Tony Perkins. The excitement of live television was a lot of pressure, but it was exciting. And the latest issues before us every day were pressing and interesting, I think, to the general public. Most of the time, I was just trying to get home to the kids. I was probably, you know, feeding one. One had the croup, and someone had school right after my work. And one day, I'll never forget it, the most beautiful envelope arrived in our mail. And I didn't grow up fancy. I grew up pretty not fancy. And this invitation came, and it had this like tassel and wax seal. I didn't even know you could do that. And it came to my house. I was like, how do they even know where I live? This fancy person is tracking me. And it was an invitation to the White House state dinner honoring the Queen of England of May 7th, 2007. This invitation was intimidating to me, to be honest. It seemed pretty involved. You know, I'm more of like an Evite girl myself, just check. But it was, I actually didn't know what to do with it. I looked at Tim, and he certainly didn't know what to do with it. So I deduced that I would take the fanciest invitation I'd ever probably get in my life to the fanciest person I'd ever known in my life, which is Barbara Walters. I had knocked on her already open door, and I miss her dearly. Barbara was so kind to me. She was really kind and taught me a lot about listening and interviewing, and I'm very grateful for that. We did not always agree either, but she was a great mentor to me professionally and later in her life. We had emails and conversations about God, and I'm grateful for that. By the way, that sound of a baby is my favorite sound. I love that. That is like, it could be like the sound I put my headphones on the plane. I wish there was a job on the plane, actually, that I could be like the ambassador on the plane to hold any crying baby. I think that's just what God loves me to do. And so I knocked on her door, and I remembered going to her first, and I knew whether it was telling her I was going to have a baby or telling her something, I knew I always had to go to her first. She wanted to be the first to know everything and the first to tell everything, so I like to honor that. And I explained this fancy invitation. I brought it to her, and she read it, and she said, "Darling," I said, "I've got swim class for Grace. I've got, I think, a baby other class I'm supposed to take. I've got work." And she said, "Darling, you must go. You must." And I was like, gosh, Tim is working. I'm not sure he can make it. So I decided I would go and listen to her. And I said, "What do I do? What do I wear? How do I greet the queen? This seems like a lot." Barbara's smart, practical, certain, wise advice followed my stream of questions, as it usually did. And she said this, and I quote, "Wear gloves and a pretty suit or dress, nothing too revealing. Cover your shoulders with a jacket, perhaps, in case the room is cold. You are pregnant, so I know that you'll be standing for quite some time. Make sure your shoes can withstand that. Eat before you go, as you want to take care of the baby. Tell Tim it is white tie, so Tim needs to be in tails." We had no idea what that meant at the time. "This will be a formal event, so do whatever the queen does first. Do not lift a glass until she lifts one. Do not stand until she stands." When Barbara finished, she emphasized again, "Just do whatever the queen does." We arrived at the White House, and I was surprised to find that the state dinner was smaller, pretty intimate. I don't know if we have a picture of that here. It was not this big. It was pretty, like, you could see everybody in the room, and that made me nervous. Every time we'd walk into one room, they would announce us. So Tim and I and our young immature selves would just continue to enter and exit rooms because we just were like, this is so fun. This is like a football tunnel. We had some growing up to do.
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1: 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We'll see you there.

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0: Thank you for joining us today for the broadcast of our Faith, Family, and Fellowship Threefold Cord Conference held every June here at the Lonesome Road Conference Center with inspiring messages, testimonies, and music from some of today's top Christian artists and speakers. So sit back and enjoy this timely message in word and song as we bring a portion of the conference to you.
1: David Timms, the reason we started late, his fault.
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0: All we got to know who you are now.
1: People say, hey, don't I know you? Ain't you that guy on television that sings that song about whiskey? Let me shake your hand.

0: I'm excited. I got a brand new album out.
1: It's really good too.
0: It's exciting, really, yeah. And it's I'm really excited about the songs and the message in it. But there's one particular on there that a friend of mine down in Muscle Shoals wrote, Billy Lawson. It's called "You Can't Put a Price on That." And I can tell you from experience that, you know, a lot of times, I don't know about you, but a lot of years I chased happiness. And I've always heard, you know, growing up that people deserve to be happy. You deserve to be happy. But you know, you don't deserve to be happy. You deserve everlasting joy. Happiness is only temporary. And, you know, there's a lot of things, you know, that I know a lot of you, that's, there's a lot. How many artists do we have here? Artist ministries. I say thank y'all for what you do. Because, I mean, there's times that I know you get out there, you dread getting in the car and you're leaving your family and going doing what you do. And this man can attest to that more than anybody probably. But I can't tell you the times that I can't. I've tried to catch my wife. I just celebrated 31 years of marriage. And I will tell you that God sent me an angel when he sent me her, because I seen how you're supposed to live like Jesus when he sent me her, and just to love people. And she changed my life. And there's not a time that I've stepped on the stage to where she hadn't texted me or called me and said that I'm praying for souls. I'm praying for the ministry. And I've tried to get away from it. I've tried to just be right before I go on stage. I said, well, she forgot, but it'll be there every time. It just seems like she knows. And I'll tell you, that's priceless. But I want to do this song for you. And it's probably one of my favorite songs off the album. And it just simply says, you can't put a price on that. We need to talk, man.

0: I've asked him to do a song. It's on his new CD, and I was fortunate enough. I think he cut a couple of my songs on it. I'm always honored when people say things like David said tonight, that they listen to my music. I just celebrated my 57th year of marriage. Two women. My first wife passed away at 47 years of marriage, and my present wife and I have been married for 10 years. And so I've been married all my whole life. I just turned 77 back in April. Doctors have been trying to kill me for the last 2 years. They keep giving me 6 months, and I keep living longer than that. And so I went to the doctor the other day, and they did the blood work on me, and the doctor threw it up in the air. He said, "I can't believe this. You know, you're supposed to be dead by now." So God has been good to us, and I'm not through with everything God has called me to do. And so I refuse to die. And I know the devil's been attacking Gary's body, but Gary's not ready to go yet either. Linda's too young. She'd go get some younger guy. And so, Gary, you got to hang around. Amen. And aren't you glad we got a tremendous leader of this ministry that's got a heart for truckers? Amen. People always ask me, how can you write a song and not remember it? I've written over 3,500 songs, and I'm old. Give me a break. Amen. I'm glad I remember where I live sometimes. I used to live in a two-story house, and I moved because I'd be standing in the lobby not knowing if I was going up or down the steps. So how many of you are at that place in your life where you forget some things? How about your keys? Yeah, uh-huh. If I wasn't married, I never could find keys. And the only reason, I guess, to get married is so you have somebody to blame stuff on. You know? Now, don't you act like you don't do that. There's somebody lives in our house, and has been living there for a long time, named Somebody. Somebody live at your house too. And every time I say, "I didn't do that," somebody did. And how many married couples, you go out to eat quite regularly?
1: My wife cooks every night. We can't go out and eat.
0: He's lying. I've been out to eat with him before, and his wife. But somebody ought to start a restaurant named Somewhere. Or It's Up to You.
2: Or I Don't Care. It Don't Matter.
0: Or It Don't Matter. I Don't Care. You Decide.
1: Or somebody, Anywhere But There.
0: Anywhere But There. Yeah. Yeah. Yeah.
1: My wife, she said, I'm not in the mood for anything. Anywhere you want to go, okay, we're going to go to Charlie's. No, I'm not there. Okay, we're going to go to Outback. Not there.
0: Let me help you here. Make the one you want to go to the third one on the list. I learned that after 57 years of marriage, because they're going to shoot down the first two.
2: Yeah.
0: So you put the one that you want to go to the third one, and that's where you'll go. Am I right? How many of you have learned that over the years? Short message. This is the song I wrote in the deadest church I ever been in.
1: Not tonight, though. This ain't the deadest church tonight, is it?
0: This ain't no house of the blue. It's a house of good news. This ain't no place to break down. It's a place to break through.

0: through. The good news is you're going through.
1: Yeah.
0: 4,700 times it says in the Bible, it came to pass. It came to pass. So whatever you're facing,

Amen. This is probably my favorite song on my last album there, and I'll tell you, I don't know if I told the story last time, maybe I've done it here, I don't remember, but you know, you have those songs, and you artists know what I'm talking about. Sometimes you get a song, and it's kind of, it's more than okay, but it's kind of not that one that really just, you know, just hits you. And I was getting ready, I had to go in the studio, and I had to get a song of a few that was picked, that pitched to me, and I had got 6 Foot Deep. And the writer that wrote 6 Foot Deep, I wasn't crazy about 6 Foot Deep at first. It turned out to be a great song and a great message. But 6 Foot Deep was just an introduction to another level in God, because when I got through with the song, they had told me I had to go ahead and get mechanical because I was going to go release it. So I had to call the writer, and I never met him. I said, I need a mechanical on 6 Foot Deep. And he said, well, hold on that. And I'm talking about, this is mixed and done. He said, because Craig Morgan's got that song on hold. And I said, well, tell Craig he's got a great track. And so he said, well, just send it to me. So I sent it to him, and they sent it back and said, the song's yours, you can have it. And so God began to open the door at that moment. Never met this writer, and he was on his way to North Carolina. His dad was in stage 4 cancer. And we begin to talk, and we begin to just know one another. We prayed and we cried, and we just talked about the Lord. And there's nothing better to talk about when God's presence comes in to the car, or where you're at in a situation where you just know, you see things open up. And so I begin to tell him, I said, if you got some more songs, you know, I'd love to hear them. He said, well, I got this one. He said, this 6 Foot Deep actually came out of my dad's struggle with cancer. And he said, I wrote another one last week, but there's no demo to it. And I said, that's the ones I like. Just the vocal and the piano, vocal and guitar, because that's okay. I said, send it to me. And when he sent this song to me, I knew then that 6 Foot Deep was just an introduction that God used that song to get us together. And today, one of my best friends, and we write together, and has a heart of serving the Lord. And you know, there's a lot of times, and many of you probably know what I'm talking about, that in my journey with the Lord, I've been following Him for, I picked up the cross 29 years ago. And in my journey, I've learned that there's a difference between saying a prayer and praying. Now, I don't know about you, but I want to let you in on something tonight, but there's times that maybe there's some things that you haven't seen opened up, or maybe some things that you want God to do in your life, but you hadn't seen that yet. I want to challenge you to get in that prayer closet, and don't get up and don't move until you know we serve a right now God. We don't serve a God that's going to do something on down the road. He does it in His time, but He's a right now God. There's times that I've been on my knees where I said, God, I'm not going to get up until You move in this situation. I'm not going to move until You move in somebody else's situation. But see, a lot of times we want to pray in our own situations, but there's intercessory that we can do. We can change the people around us. Amen. And I tell you, there's been times in my life where I didn't think there was no hope, there was no light at the end of the tunnel, and just in the blink of an eye, God can reach in and turn a situation around, and you can't even explain it. I can tell you that that's a God that we serve today and tonight. Amen. Do you believe that tonight? And when you think there's no hope, He opens up the, you know, Pharaoh's armies out to kill you, and you can't get across on because of the river, the sea, but He makes a way. Amen. And that's when He likes to move. Amen. I want to do this song for you tonight, and that's probably one of my favorite songs. And I so many times that He's done some miraculous things in my life, and I just love Him tonight.

0: How many of you got faith that God can heal? Some of you men, come. Just join me around here. Some of you men, just come out here. Can we slide this back out of the way here? Just come around, Brother Gary. Just lay your hand on him right now. We thank God for the doctors, and we thank God for the medicine, and we thank God for the wonderful people that he's having treat Gary, but they only treat him. They can't heal him. And Lord, we come to you today. Gary and Linda have been faithful, Lord, to this ministry. God, they've been faithful to the call. And I lay hands on him. I lay hands on him, Lord, and I prophesy that every need that he and Linda had, Lord, will be met. Every need of this ministry will be met. Oh, God, that new partners will come in, Lord, that you'll bring people in to help underwrite this ministry. And, Lord God, you'll give him helpers like you have, Lord, through Roger and others. Lord, you've brought helpers in. We thank you for everyone in this ministry, those that cook, Lord, those that run sound, those who clean the building. We thank you for every one of them, Lord. We ask you to heal your servant now from his head to his feet. God, reach in there and touch that heart, God. Oh, libe shalebo horeste makayala haso. Moria manda diatata sori bekaya. Libidebo ruste menehese. God, give him a brand new heart in the name of Jesus for your glory. Hallelujah. Hallelujah. Glory to God, glory to God, glory to God, glory to God. Thank you, Jesus, thank you, Jesus, thank you, Jesus. And Lord, be with Linda. God, be with Linda. Strengthen her, Lord, as she stands, Lord, beside Gary and moves forth, and they carry this ministry onward. God, be with Linda. Give Linda strength as well. God, she has all the duties of a wife and a grandmother, Lord, God, and a mother. God, give her strength, Lord, in the name of Jesus. Oh, hallelujah. Thank you, Lord. Thank you, Lord. Hallelujah. Thank you, Lord. Thank you, Lord. Thank you, Lord. Thank you, Lord. Mm. Hallelujah. Hallelujah. Hallelujah. Gary, before I turn this back to you, I want to say to the people one more time, if you leave today with God's seed in your pocket, it'll be the biggest mistake you ever made in your life. Don't leave without following the instruction of the Holy Spirit that's talking to you right now. It'll be the biggest mistake you've ever made. Obey the Lord. In Jesus' name, God bless you.
1: Oh, boy, I tell you, I don't have words to thank you all for what you... how much you mean to me and Linda, and all that you do to keep this ministry going. It's not me and Linda, it's you guys. You're the ones that make it happen.
2: And if you'd like to ask Jesus into your heart, all you need to do is just pray this simple prayer. Jesus, I know I'm a sinner. I ask you to come into my heart and save me. I know that you died on the cross for my sins, and I ask you to forgive me and come into my life. I thank you, Jesus. Amen.
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thunder to the stage. The gravel in his voice let you know he didn't come here to play. His command of the word made demons fear and quake.

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Back in 2023, when the honor of becoming president was bestowed upon me, the Lord impressed on me two things: relocation and community involvement. 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

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We'll stop by and ask me, where have I been? What's on my mind?

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0: This is Max Lucado. A person with no input from God has the vibrancy of Shafter Lake. It languishes a few miles west of my West Texas hometown. Envision a brackish mud puddle the size of a football field. Unlike true lakes, Shafter has no pure source. 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Hence the invitation of Jesus. If anyone thirsts, let him come to me and drink. Rivers of living water will brim and spill out of the depths of anyone who believes in me this way. Like a plant absorbs light from the sun, the believer absorbs spiritual power from the divine.
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2: Today shows a high of 95 degrees with a low of 77 degrees, partly cloudy.
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5: Hi, I'm John Erickson Tata. And nowadays in our crazy busy world, we have to be downright intentional about connecting with God. For instance, my day starts when my friends arrive to help me with my morning get-up routine. It's a flurry of activity involving toileting, bed bath, range of motion exercises, strapping on my corset, and much more. It would be easy to rush through it all, but right before I sit up in my wheelchair, we all stop. While I am still lying flat in bed, we take time to connect with God. We pray for the day, for our husbands and our friends with needs, and that intentional pause makes all the difference. If we are not intentional about creating such moments, our busyness makes us forget the Lord. So Jesus says in Matthew chapter 11, "Are you tired, worn out? Then come to me, get away with me, and you will recover your life." That's great advice for any busy day.
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9: If the devil can get you busy with life, busy with sports, busy with social activities, if he can get you busy not saturating your mind with the Word of God, the next time he comes to harass you, he's not going to show up alone. And that is why we need to learn, how did Jesus take authority over Satan? Because in Luke 9:1, he said, "I give you that authority."
8: When soldiers deploy into battle, even the slightest distraction could become deadly. Warriors have to be completely focused, anticipating and defending against all enemy attacks. Well, the same goes for Christians in spiritual battle. When Satan attacks, believers have to be poised to respond immediately and with authority. We thank you for listening to Leading the Way with Dr. Michael Youssef. Taking authority. That's the title of his current series, looking at the example that Jesus gave as he responded to the attacks of Satan. So listen with me now as Dr. Michael Youssef begins today's Leading the Way.
9: I don't think that there is a doubt in anyone's mind that we are seeing the evil one beginning to unleash his most venomous attacks. We are seeing this globally. There's hardly a corner of the globe that has not been touched by threats and fears and devastations. Locally, where there's evils of drugs and pornography, unfaithfulness in marriage, and dishonesty in business, to mention just a few of the rampant spread of his venomous attack, even among those who belong to the Lord Jesus Christ. Some young and some old have surrendered to his vicious attack. And my primary concern in this series of three messages, entitled Taking Authority, is to show Christians, both old and young, how not to surrender to the confusion of the age and be defeated, but take authority over the enemy. But I want to tell you, right at the outset, 90% of the secret for victory is understanding that we are in a state of skirmishes in the war. And the reason I say skirmishes, because the absolute truth is that the battle has already been won on the cross. But we are in the skirmishes of war, of which the Apostle Paul said, we're not against our war, it's not against flesh and blood, but against the spiritual forces in the heavenly places. And that is the most important thing I could tell you. Just remember that. That we are in a constant state of skirmishes and war. That we do not have a peace treaty with the enemy of our soul. That we cannot let our God down. Not for a moment. And once you get that, you got 90% of the way. And if I learned anything in the last 40 years of ministry, I learned this. That for most people, when they come under the enemy's attack, either they or the loved ones, they immediately want people to pray for them. They'll say, Michael, will you pray for me? I'm under attack of the devil and under attack the enemy, and I understand that. They go to everybody, even those who don't have a prayer, and ask them to pray. So far, so good. Then God comes and intervenes through his abundance of grace and mercy. He responds to the prayer of the righteous, and he intervenes and he delivers them from whatever it is they're going through. What should happen right at that moment of deliverance, once at that moment of victory, is that that person needs to take stock of their spiritual walk. They need to stop at that moment and ask very significant questions. Have I intentionally or unintentionally opened the door to the enemy to come in and harass me? What got me into this low spiritual state? What area in my life did I allow the evil one to come in and set up a stronghold in my life? And then, after asking these questions, the person should begin to put guards on their life so that they will not be spiritually vulnerable again in the next attack. And the next attack will come, make no mistake about it. And when the next attack comes, the difference between those who are victims and those who are victors are the ones who have taken stock of their spiritual life and they began to close and shut those doors in their life. But what happens, most often what happens, is a person says, oh, I dodged this bullet. And they go back into the spiritual slumber. They go back into the spiritual state of relaxation. They go back to the life as usual. They go back to letting their guards down. They go back to opening windows and doors in their lives for the enemies to come in and harass. Please hear me right. This is important, because the next time that happens, the difference between the victor and the victim is who has kept the door open and who hasn't. Here's a fact. Every subsequent attack that comes in as a result of letting that window open or that door open, allowing the enemy to come in, it becomes doubly harder than the previous one. In fact, there's a principle the Lord Jesus Christ here teaches us. After he delivered a demon-possessed man in Matthew 12:43, 44 and 45, And I'll give you the summary of it. The Lord Jesus is saying, when that evil spirit leaves, was a result of deliverance, as a result of prayer, as a result of repentance, as a result of faith, whatever it is, and he's gone. He goes away, and then he keeps looking back at his old place. And if that place had not been filled by the Holy Spirit of God, being filled in moment by moment in life, if it's not filled by the Word of God saturating a mind and a heart, if that space stays empty, he comes back, but not alone. He brings seven more. Now, many Christians will come to Christ and they're saved. And they begin their Christian life their way, as if there are no spiritual warfare. And they try to live the Christian life by their strength. They try to overcome by their human effort. They say, I can do that. And then when they want to spiritualize it a little bit, they'll say, oh, through Christ who strengthens me. Kind of like an afterthought. Meanwhile, the demon that has left that place of harassment is constantly roaming around. Peter said that he is like a lion just roaming around all the time looking for something. He's forever going around looking, coming back, looking at his old space. He's like a virus. And they would hit, and they would hit hard. And they're looking for that window. They're looking for that opportunity. They're looking for you to just say, okay, come on in. And they move in with seven more. And they say to yourself, well, I've got to try really hard the next time. I've got to go to more counseling. I've got to join more groups. I've got to get more support groups. Wonderful as these things may be, and I'm not putting them down, they really are. But they will not give you the ultimate victory. Meanwhile, that miserable demon is watching. He's watching. And if that space is not filled moment by moment, day by day, by the power of the Holy Spirit and the Word of God, and he keeps looking back at that space that he had left, if that space is not filled, it's still void, still empty, they're still trying to do it in the flesh, you're not doing it in your own strength. You say, Michael, the guy's doing his best. Sure. That's the problem. That's the problem. Our best will never give us complete victory. And finally, that miserable rascal sends out an engraved invitation to seven others. And he says, this dirty, miserable rascal invites you to join him to come to this empty space because it's not been filled by the Holy Spirit of God on a daily basis. Now, I'm not talking about salvation now. I'm talking about harassment for the believers. And like hellbillies, they move in. Now, I wish I could tell you that I have never seen this or I've never experienced people who have done this. I wish I could say that, but I have too many times. Let me tell you, the worst aspect of religious legalism is always gets progressively worse from generation to generation. I thank God for all the programs that are designed to help people overcome the demons of addictions. And I am here to tell you on the authority of the Word of God that there is greater power, there is greater deliverer, there is a greater authority of all the harassing demons that there are. And his name is the Spirit of Jesus. If the devil can get you busy with life, busy with sports, busy with social activities, if he can get you busy not praying and not being continuously filled with the power of the Holy Spirit of God, if he can get you busy not saturating your mind with the Word of God, the next time he comes to harass you, he's not going to show up alone. And that is why we need to learn, how did Jesus take authority over Satan? Because in Luke 9:1, he said, I give you that authority. He has given us that authority. Let's look at how Jesus exercised his authority over Satan. Matthew 4:1-11. And we'll be going through this in the next two messages. I want to tell you something about those three temptations that Satan came and tempted the Lord Jesus with. Those three temptations, they summarize and codify all temptations that you and I have ever experienced. All they come under the three categories. If you examine whatever temptation that is nipping at your heel, and you go down and you're going to discover it's going to be one of those three categories. It comes under one of those three headings: either pleasure, popularity, or power. Think of one, pick one, and you'll find it comes under one of those three categories. And that is why we need to learn how Jesus took authority over the enemy and defeated him, so that we must do the same. The first temptation of pleasure comes right at the very end of his fast. We don't know, it could be minutes, it could be moments, could be hours. 40 days he's been fasting. What was Jesus fasting and praying about? Obviously, he was doing this fast in obedience to the Father. He did everything in obedience to the Father. But the question must have been, should I do it my way or my Father's way? You see him struggling with that same question 3+ years later in the Garden of Gethsemane. My will, your will. Should I follow the Father's plan or should I find some shortcut? Should I glorify my Father alone or me? Should I continue to place the Father's business ahead of mine? Should I serve the Father's purpose or mine? Beloved, listen to me. You and I face this temptation every single day. Every single day we face that temptation. And there's one thing you've got to understand about the devil. He is never crass. He's never crass. He's a very subtle manipulator. He chooses his time very, very carefully, and he aims his arrows very thoughtfully because he doesn't want to miss. Sometimes he uses people. Other times he attacks our mind. Above all, he plays on the victim's mentality. As soon as you start saying, poor me, watch out. He loves that. He's going to come in and play. To a spouse, he would come and say, oh, you are not loved by your spouse the way you should be loved. Your spouse is not fulfilling you as you should be fulfilled. Very sympathetic, you see. Your spouse is not really meeting your needs as your spouse should be meeting your needs. Poor you. He got you. If you listen and you fall, the next step, he attacks your marriage. For kids, he would say, your parents don't understand you the way you need to be understood. All of your friends are having fun and you are missing out. What kind of parents, or even God, who does not understand that you really need some harmless fun in your life? And then he gets you hooked on pornography, gets you hooked on substance abuse, and he gets you become addicted. And he tells you all is part of growing up. When you listen and you fall, wham, he's bringing 7 with him to harass you. We'll come to a person who wants to be a genuine steward and will come to you and say, yeah, you have so many needs. God doesn't really need your money. You've got better things to do with your money than give it to God. So you go along with that lie and that deception, and before you know it, your finances are attacked. And you say, oh, I'm under attack. When he came to Jesus after almost is a very significant word, almost 40 days are over, fasting and praying to tempt him. He was tempting him to take shortcuts. Shortcuts. Why wait just those few more minutes or forever, however the time was? Do it now. Just go ahead and call upon these stones to turn into bread. And you'll be able, you can do it, can't you? You're the Son of God, aren't you? Manifest your power. Use your power to serve yourself. What's the devil doing? Listen to me very carefully, please. The devil is trying to put a wedge between God the Father and God the Son. That's what he's trying to do. He's trying to put a wedge. You say, why? In order that he may create 2 gods, not 1. Remember this. Tuck it in your brain. Don't forget it. Divisions and dissension and strife are always the devil's work. Always. Whether he uses envy and hatred or whatever, he uses whatever it is to create all that. And the sooner you wake up to that, the sooner you spare yourself a whole lot of grief. Why is the devil trying to put a wedge between God the Father and God the Son? He's trying to get Jesus to do what he himself did long time ago. When he rebelled against God and the courts of heaven, and God had to throw him and a third of the angelic being out of heaven. By appealing to Jesus, this desire for food to fill his physical hunger, he wanted him to fall in the same trap that he himself committed. Beloved, listen to me. Whenever you are offered shortcuts, whether it be in the business, whether it be in your work, whether it be in your finances, or whether your marriage, whatever your family relationship, or school work, you should know exactly where it's coming from. He always gives you shortcuts. Jesus said, "My food is doing the will of the Father who sent me to accomplish his work." And Satan didn't like that. He wanted to create that division. Had Satan succeeded in getting Jesus to place his physical needs above the Father's will, the whole plan of redemption would have been thwarted. Think about that. After all, Jesus could have done that, right? I mean, he could have done it. He actually could have clicked his finger and the stones would have become hot bread. Easy. But listen, because you can do something doesn't mean that you should do it. I remember back in the days when Bill Clinton was doing whatever he's doing and messing around, and I remember all these experts were coming on television and, you know, why is he doing this and why is this and why is that? I remember a big name psychiatrist, he said it's very simple. He did this because he could. It's because he could. Yeah. We could do a whole lot of things that we absolutely should not do because of the horrible consequences. Thank God Jesus taught us how to take authority when we are tempted and when Satan tried to set the traps for us. He has taught us how to take authority to do that which we can do but must never do. How did Jesus exercise authority over Satan? This is important. Listen carefully. First, by trusting the Father and obeying the Father no matter what. And in chapter 4 of Matthew, you see it repeated 3 times. It is written, it is written, it is written. And here he said, Deuteronomy 8:3, it is written, man shall not live by bread alone, but by every word that comes out of the mouth of God. From his boyhood, Jesus knew the word of God. He saturated his mind with the word of God. At the age of 12, he was found teaching men 4 times his age the word of God. And you can get a guaranteed victory every time you are tempted when you take the sword of the word of God and you wave it at the devil's face. Jesus memorized the word, he quoted the word, he reflected on the word, he upheld the authority of the word. Jesus defended the truth of the word of God. Why? Because he knew there is power in the word of God. No wonder most preachers today do not believe the truth of the word of God. Certainly they do not live under its authority. They undermine its truth. Beloved, the average Christian home has so many Bibles. And we have spent very little time studying it, reading it. Let it correct us, rebuke us, strengthen us, empower us. So I want to tell you, beloved parents and grandparents, our children win or lose the spiritual battle by watching us with that sword, the Word of God, and how we use that sword to win. Unless the Word is deeply entrenched in us, sooner or later, we're going to find ourselves as victims and not victors. Spurgeon said, "The Bible that is falling apart usually belongs to someone who's not." Jesus' authority was God's word, and so must be ours. What is Jesus saying to the devil in response to this first temptation? He was saying to him, "Satan, I believe my Father's word. Satan, I fully trusting my Father's promises. Satan, I am guided by my Father's words. Satan, I will obey my Father's word above my desire, even my desperate need. What did Jesus mean? That man shall not live by bread alone, but by every word that comes out of his mouth. Here's what he meant. Listen carefully. He is saying that the word of God will feed my soul when I'm hungry, that the word of God will sustain me when I'm faint, that the word of God will lift me up when I'm down, that the word of God will give me power to say no to temptation, that the word of God will give me strength to stand alone if I have to, that the word of God will carry me when no one else can, that the word of God will satisfy my deepest longing and desire. Amen. Four ministers who were discussing which one of the Bible translation that is really best, their favorite. And the first one said, my favorite is King James Version because of its poetic Old English. I love that. The second person said, I love the Living Bible for its relevance. And the third one said, I really like the New American Standard Translation because it's accurate. And the fourth one was silent for a moment. And then he said, the best translation, the best paraphrased edition, is my dad's. He lived it and fed upon it and experienced its power. He is the most powerful translation. Beloved, the way you and I and our children will be able to take authority over Satan is by unleashing the Word of God in our lives. It's the only way. It's Jesus' way.
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10: I'm Ruth Kramer with Mission Network News. Believers respond to Colombia's deadly earthquake. The details coming up. Then later, gospel workers are offering help and hope as Sudan's crisis expands. We'll tell you what's happening in just a few moments. In our first story, less than 2 months after twin quakes devastated northern Venezuela, a 7.4 magnitude quake struck neighboring Colombia on Monday. By Tuesday, more than 3,800 people were reported missing as the death toll neared 200. Estela Ferruccio is the director of RTM Colombia, a Spanish branch of TWR. Speaking through a translator, she says the most urgent prayer request is for the survivors who are desperate for help.
11: Although the government is deploying aid, it is very, very difficult because they have to go in six different places. Sometimes it's not easy to respond immediately to each needs of the affected people.
10: RTM Colombia's team is shaken, but fine, and already developing new radio content in response.
11: They will interview pastors and specialists, Christian psychologists, to express messages of hope to Colombian people.
10: Ferruccio describes Colombians as resilient and generous. Please pray for strong leadership from the country's newly inaugurated president and government. There's more at our website. Next, in Nigeria, 308 people held captive for months are finally free. They'd been taken by the Fulani herdsmen and other armed bandits in separate attacks across northern Nigeria and held in a forest. President Bola Tinubu called it the largest single-day rescue operation ever by Nigerian security forces. Greg Kelly with Unknown Nation says abductions in the region began with the Islamist Boko Haram insurgency and continued with Muslim Fulani herdsmen attacking Christian farming communities.
12: Now, the third wave of kidnapping has been more recent, and that literally has just come down to criminal activity, bandits, and they view the kidnappings as economic opportunity, holding these young people ransom and getting monies for them.
10: While security forces may spearhead rescue missions, brave Nigerian Christians supported by Unknown Nations are addressing the terror plague by carefully and courageously spreading God's word.
12: People groups like the Hausa, Fulani, and Kanuri are 99% Muslim. That is where Unknown Nations works. There are a network of indigenous leaders distributing our solar-powered audio Bibles because most of these people are oral learners.
10: And Sudan's civil war may seem straightforward. The army and rebel militia are fighting for control of the country. However, John, a gospel worker focused on Sudan, says reality is far more complex. First, the ethnic undertones of war pit Arabs against Africans.
13: The RSF works on another principle, not just gaining strategic locations, but they're always looking for opportunities to eliminate any opposition from Black African tribes.
10: Second, the conflict has expanded from an internal dispute to a regional proxy war. Research indicates that at least 10 nations have aligned themselves with one of the warring parties.
13: The UAE is supporting the RSF. Saudi Arabia has supported the Sudan armed forces. Russia has been involved in Sudan for decades, looting its gold through the use of militias in Darfur.
10: On the ground, church planters suffer alongside the general population. Believers offer holistic care to their fellow Sudanese with the love and compassion of Jesus. Find your place in the story at missionnews.org.
13: The enemy creates loss, then grief over loss, then fear of greater loss, because his goal is to have belief that all is lost. And the gospel comes and says, I save you. You are not lost.
10: 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So by giving to Mission Network News, you enable us to keep the stories of God's kingdom coming. 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I'm Ruth Kramer.
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14: With so many warnings about immorality and sexual sin, do you wonder if the Bible has anything good to say about sex? Today, on Turning Point, Dr. David Jeremiah offers proof that the answer is yes, with a look at the role of sexuality in a satisfying and godly marriage. 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
15: And, you know, the Bible doesn't skip over the things that we feel are too delicate to discuss. The Bible just spells it out and talks about it. The issue of infidelity and the issue of good and bad marriages, the Bible speaks about that. And it speaks about it in the book of Proverbs, which we're studying right now. The book of Proverbs are a collection of the wise sayings of Solomon. This is not the normal Bible book. It's different. It's unique. It's special. And it's a very wonderful book to make a part of your life. And today we're going to finish up our discussion of Proverbs for partners. Tomorrow we'll talk about Proverbs for parents. Oh, yeah, there's stuff in this book about being a good parent, too. And we've collected those Proverbs together, and we'll talk about them tomorrow. If you don't have the study guide for this series, you can get the study guide and the CD package by going to davidjeremiah.org. There you will find on display the resources for this particular series, and you want to get them and share them in your small group or even just for your own benefit to reassess all of this for your life. Thank you so much for being a part of the study of Proverbs, and now let's go to part two of Proverbs for Partners.
16: The book of Proverbs has some interesting concepts about how you have congeniality at home. Make sure you have the right perspective. I see godly men today doing things that I've never seen them do before. In the last year, I think there have been four or five men who have come to me and said to me, I was up for a promotion. It meant moving my family to a place. I didn't like the spiritual environment. I love what's going on here. My kids are in the Christian school. We have a wonderful relationship. I turned down the promotion. I don't know what it's going to mean to my career, but I know this is what God wanted me to do, and I'm going to put Him first and see what happens. Amen? That's what we're talking about. The right perspective about money and life. Then Proverbs has some information about the righteous practices of husband and wife. Proverbs 11:29 says, "He who troubles his own house will inherit the wind, and the fool will be a servant to the wise of heart." In other words, the one who mismanages his own house will see all that he has blown away, and he'll have nothing left in the end. Here's an interesting and vivid proverb. Proverbs 11:22 says, "As a ring of gold in a swine's snout, so is a lovely woman who lacks discretion." Here's what the proverb says. As beautiful as that ring may be on a lovely woman, if the woman has no discretion, you might as well put the ring in the nose of a swine, of a pig. Isn't that an awful thought, an awful picture? Well, so is a woman without discretion. That's the proverb. Here's one that's a bit more positive than that. Proverbs 12:4, "An excellent wife is the crown of her husband, but she who causes shame is like rottenness in his bones." Let's talk for a couple of minutes about the responses of love and grace between a husband and a wife. Proverbs 11:16 says, "A gracious woman retains honor." Proverbs 15:1 says, "A soft answer turns away wrath, but a harsh word stirs up anger." That will short circuit any argument you have in your home. What is the tendency when someone yells at us or screams at us? What do we want to do? Scream back. You answer softly and see what happens. It takes all the wind out of their sails. It cools the whole thing down, and it brings peace where there was frustration. And then, here's a beautiful proverb. Listen carefully. Proverbs 24:26. "He who gives the right answer kisses the lips." Did you see that when you were reading through this book? "He who gives the right answer kisses the lips." How easy it is in relationships at home not to give the right answer. Have you ever noticed how easy it is for us to color the truth or to shade things in our favor? And the Bible says that when we relate to one another and we give the right answer, it has the same effect as a kiss on the lips. What a beautiful picture of relationships at home between the husband and the wife. Now, those are some of the things that will help you to have love and grace at home. But let me take a moment and give you a list of things that will hinder. And ladies, I'm not picking on you. I'm just reading what the scripture says. And before this series is over, this is going to be just as hard on all of us and just as helpful to all of us, I pray, as some of the things that seem to pop out here and there. But did you know how many times in the book of Proverbs this thought comes out? Watch carefully. Proverbs 19:13b. "The contentions of a wife are a continual dripping. Proverbs 21:9. Better to dwell in the corner of a housetop than in a house shared with a contentious woman. Proverbs 21:19. Better to dwell in the wilderness than with a contentious and angry woman. Proverbs 25:24. It is better to dwell in the corner of a housetop than in a house shared with a contentious woman. Proverbs 27:15-16. A continual dripping on a very rainy day and a contentious woman are alike. Whoever restrains her restrains the wind and grasps oil with his right hand. In other words, it's hard to do. Did you know that the meaning of the word contentious is nagging? So ladies, I've never said this before in this church. Just don't do that. Just don't do that. The Bible spends 5 verses in one book to tell you that that's not a good thing to do. Don't always be on his case. Get on his team. Get off his back. And the same thing could be said for men, because you know men can nag just as easily as can women. There's an old Arab proverb that goes like this. 3 things make a house intolerable: the leaking through of rain, a wife's nagging, and bugs. Well, that's not very good company, is it? Sven and Hulda were a Scandinavian couple. They were Christians. They sang in the choir. They were at Sunday school every Sunday. They had prayer at every meal. They went to all the church functions, but they just could not get along. They both nagged at each other all the time. At home, it was terrible, bickering and complaining and fussing. After both of them had devotions one morning, separately, of course, Hilda said to Sven, "You know, Sven, I've been thinking. I've got the answer to this hopeless problem we've been having with each other. I think we should pray for the Lord to take one of us home to be with Him. And then I will go live with my sister." That's the principle of cordiality. Get along with each other. You know, it takes work to get along in a marriage. That's what Proverbs is saying. And everybody has to work at it. Nobody can be proud. You have to be humble. And if nothing will humble you, marriage will, won't it? Make you aware of all of the shortcomings in your own life. And hopefully God has given you a gracious partner who will help you work through those things so you can go on to be a better person. God meant marriage to make each person better and to make the relationship one of rejoicing and joy. So we've talked about the spirituality of the marriage and the fidelity of it and the congeniality of it. But here in the book of Proverbs, there is one verse that speaks very powerfully about the sexuality of marriage. And I'm going to speak plainly here, but I trust with dignity, to describe what is often missed when Christians talk about marriage. For here in the book of Proverbs, chapter 5 and verse 19, we read, "As a loving deer and a graceful doe, let her breast satisfy you at all times, and always be enraptured with her love." And the word enraptured there sometimes is translated by the word intoxicated. Always be intoxicated with her love. This verse describes love in marriage, and the Word of God makes it very clear that physical love and sexual love in marriage are to be brought to a very high level among Christians. There was a time when speaking about these things in public was taboo. They were never mentioned as though they were immoral or in some way dirty. But God elevates married love to the highest order, and so should we. And the Bible says in the book of Hebrews that marriage is honorable among all, and the bed undefiled, but fornicators and adulterers God will judge. Sometimes we preach so much about sexual sin that we never come back around and talk about what the Word of God tells us sexuality is all about. You know, God made us the way we are. God made marriage for the purpose of 3 things: procreation, protection, and pleasure. We all know that we get married so that we can have children. If we didn't believe that, just think about it. None of us would be here. The Bible says in Genesis chapter 3, to the woman he said, I will greatly multiply your sorrow and your conception. In pain shall you bring forth children, and your desire shall be toward your husband, and he shall rule over you. Children, as the result of the marriage relationship. Sometimes as I hear Christian people talk, and whenever I see things that are written about this, I get the impression they think that's the only purpose for sexuality, to have kids. And some people are fulfilling the mandate of the book of Genesis with great ardor. But you know, there's another purpose for sexuality, and that is for protection. After describing the joys of married love in chapter 5, Solomon writes in verse 20, "For why should you, my son, be enraptured by an immoral woman and be embraced in the arms of a seductress?" Here's the point he's making. If you are enraptured and intoxicated with the woman who is at home, with the man who is at home, then you will not be tempted to be so intoxicated with someone outside of the relationship. So build a strong magnet at home in your relationship with each other, and that is the greatest protection you have for the sanctity of your home. Over in the book of 1 Corinthians chapter 7, we have some very strong admonition to couples. And listen carefully, husband and wife, to this word. 1 Corinthians 7:4. The wife does not have authority over her own body, but the husband does. And likewise, the husband does not have authority over his own body, but the wife does. And the early part of the verse says, let the husband render to his wife the affection due her, and likewise also the wife to her husband. The Bible says that sexuality, the relationship between a man and a woman in marriage, the intimate relationship of sex, is that which God has given to us, and it is not optional in a marriage relationship. For the husband doesn't have the power of his body, but his wife does, and the wife doesn't have the power of her body, but the husband does. And then notice what it says in verses 8 and 9 of 1 Corinthians chapter 7. But I say to the unmarried and to the widows, it is good for them if they remain even as I am. Paul is speaking, and he was single. But if they cannot exercise self-control, let them marry. Now listen carefully. For it is better to marry than to burn with passion. Your relationship at home, your intimate relationship with each other, husbands and wives, is the greatest protection you have for the security and the fidelity and the sanctity of your marriage. Don't use it as a tool for manipulation. Don't use it to get your own way. Remember what God says in His Word. I said it's for procreation and it's for protection. But here's where a lot of Christians don't understand. The Bible says it's for pleasure. I have to be careful here that I stay with the Word. So let me just stay with the Word. Proverbs 5 and verse 19, let me read it again. As a loving deer and a graceful doe, let her breast satisfy you, pleasure you at all times, and always be intoxicated with her love. Now, this is Old Testament language. The doe has a graceful beauty in her face and form. And it's often used in the poetry of the Bible for the beauty of a woman. Now, we wouldn't say that today. You wouldn't walk up to your girlfriend and say, your face is like a doe. I mean, you wouldn't say that. But in biblical times, that was a way to describe beauty. Most of us city folks wouldn't know what the face of a doe looked like if it jumped right out to us. But in this passage, the word breasts is a word for the imagery of affection. And so these words from Proverbs tell us that there is to be pleasure between a husband and his wife in the intimate relationship that they sustain at home. And if you want a commentary on it, let me just introduce you briefly to one other book in the Old Testament that probably most of you haven't spent a lot of time reading. Also written by the man Solomon. It's called The Song of Solomon. Now, I want to tell you just a little bit about this book so you'll understand what I'm going to read here in a moment. Actually, the name for this book is The Song of Songs. That's what its real title is. According to the first verse of chapter 1 of The Song of Solomon, This is one of the 1,005 songs that Solomon composed, and this perhaps is the best of them all because it's called the Song of Songs. This is the best song. If we take this book at face value and interpret it in its normal sense, then we realize that this is the recounting of Solomon's courtship and his marriage to a Shulamite woman of unknown origin. It is included in the Bible to demonstrate God's intention for the romance and loveliness in marriage. The most precious of human relationships, it stands alongside the other classic scriptures which speak of love and marriage. In this book of poems, Solomon shares the words that pass between himself and the woman that he loves. These are intimate words shared by a husband with his wife, and then by the wife to her husband. So turn in your Bibles to Song of Solomon, chapter 4, and verses 1 through 5. And listen to this. This is in the Bible. Behold, you are fair, my love. Behold, you are fair. You have dove's eyes behind your veil. Your hair is like a flock of goats. Again, we need the translation. I mean, I probably have seen somebody that I might describe that way, but not in the Old Testament way. Your hair is like a flock of goats going down from Mount Gilead.

Well, not to be outdone. She speaks to him. Now, guys, just ask yourself, what would happen if your wife shared these words with you at home? Listen now. From the 5th chapter and the 10th verse. My beloved is white and ruddy, chief among 10,000. His head is like the finest gold. His locks are wavy and black as a raven. His eyes are like doves by the rivers of water, washed with milk and fitly set. His cheeks are like a bed of spices, banks of scented herbs. His lips are lilies dripping liquid myrrh. His hands are rods of gold set with beryl. Here's one I like. His body is carved ivory. He's ripped. Inlaid with sapphires. Listen to this, men. His legs are pillars of marble set on bases of fine gold. Whoa. His countenance is like Lebanon, excellent as the cedars. His mouth is most sweet. Yes, he's altogether lovely, this my beloved, and this my friend, O daughters of Jerusalem. Woo. I told my wife to pray for me today that I would not do anything I shouldn't do or say anything I shouldn't say. I just want you to know, we as Christians ought to have this understanding better than anyone else. Amen? God has given to us the wonderful privilege of marriage. When it is experienced in the covenant of the marriage vows, there is nothing this side of heaven that is more beautiful and wonderful and exciting and pleasurable than the way of a man with his maiden. No wonder when God wanted to give an illustration of the relationship between Christ and the church, he could find no relationship that would express intimacy and joy and love that was any better than the relationship of a husband and his wife. And so the book of Proverbs tells us to enjoy the wife of our youth, the husband of our youth, and make this the happiness of our home, because God will honor it, and God will cause us to have long and faithful relationships, and we can beat the statistics that everybody quotes to us all of the time. I was reading a book by Billy Graham, and he was talking in this book about the failure rate of marriages. And he was saying that marriages are failing between 1 out of 2 and 1 out of 3. And unfortunately, even among Christians, the rates are way too high. But then he said something that I'll never forget, and I want to share this with you, and I want to make this a challenge to all of us who are married here, to me and Donna, and to all of you and your husbands and wives. He said, you can take the failure rates from 1 to 3 and take them from 1 to 400 if you will do 3 things. How would you like to take the rate of failure in marriage as it relates to you and move it out of the 1 to 3 ratio and take it to 1 out of 400? All you got to do is 3 things. Here they are. Number 1, worship regularly together as a couple. Come to church together, worship together as a couple. That's the first one. That may be the easiest of the 3. Here's the second one. Read the Bible together regularly as a couple. When I talk to Christians, I know how hard that is with our schedules. We're going every which way. But, you know, if you really thought about the fact that it was going to protect your marriage to a 400-to-1 ratio, wouldn't you want to do it? Find some way, even if it's just for a few moments, to read your Bibles together as a couple. And of course, the third one is the hardest of all. Pray together as a couple. And Dr. Graham said that if you will do those 3 things, you can take your marriage out of the ratio of 1 to 3 failure and put it into the ratio of 1 out of every 400. And why wouldn't we want to do that? I challenge you as couples, hear the Word of God. Listen to what God says to you. You can have a great marriage and a marriage filled with joy, but protect that marriage with regular attendance at worship and come together as much as you can and sit together. We've lost the art of sitting together.

0: numerous families. We're so splintered up, it even affects us on Sunday. And then read the Bible together, even if it's just a chapter out of a devotional, something that you can share together, and then pray together. And man, I want to tell you something. Praying together is the hardest thing for us. A lot easier for a wife who longs for a husband to pray with her, but it's hard for a husband to do it because somehow prayer is the declaration of our dependence, and most of us don't like to declare that we're dependent at all. But what a joy it can be when you pray together as a couple. And what a wonderful thing it can be to know I've put my marriage in this safe house of prayer and worship and the Word of God.
1: Amen. Amen. Say, friends, we are very excited about the resource that we have selected for the month of August. In the midst of all of the discussion of Israel, all of the other things that are going on in this country, where anti-Semitism is raising its ugly head, how vitally important it is for Christians to know what does the Bible say about Israel and our role of response to Israel. One thing we know for sure, we're to pray for the peace of Israel, but oh, the Bible is so full of material to help us know what our attitude should be toward this little nation in the Mideast. I've written about it in the book God's Heart for Israel and why it should have a place in your heart too. Yours for the asking. When you send your gift this month, ask for the book and we'll send it right to you. Thank you.
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4: Today shows a high of 95 degrees with a low of 77 degrees, partly cloudy.
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6: My friend Jose was in hospice care. He'd been alert and talkative during my prior visit, but a week later was now frail and speechless. At the end of what would be my final visit, I was the last one in the room with him. I finally stood and slowly headed to the door, but stopped and turned around one last time to say, "Love you," not expecting a response. There I saw Jose moving his lips. He was mouthing the words, "Love you," in return. A person's parting words can leave a lasting impression. As Jesus was getting ready to return to his Father in heaven, he assured his disciples that all authority on heaven and earth belonged to him, and he left them with this lasting charge, "Go and make disciples of all nations, baptizing them in the name of the Father and of the Son and of the Holy Spirit, and teaching them to obey everything I have commanded you." Christ also assured his followers that he would always be with them. Jesus' parting words are for us today, too. May we embrace His call to tell others about Him so they can experience His love and forgiveness, live for Him, and enjoy eternal life with Him in heaven. His message is too good not to share with people of all nations. Today's encouragement was provided by Our Daily Bread Ministries.
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Back in 2023, when the honor of becoming president was bestowed upon me, the Lord impressed on me two things: relocation and community involvement. 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
2: This is Ann Graham Lotz with Daily Light for Daily Living. C.S. Lewis, in his testimony, Surprised by Joy, described his growing awareness of the capacity within himself to respond with joy and delight in such a way that it gave him an insatiable desire for more joy and delight. The things he found so deeply satisfying left him with a craving for more and more satisfaction. He concluded that nothing in this world could ever give him lasting satisfaction, so therefore he must have been created for another world. And C.S. Lewis was right. Listen to me. Our very beings are created for God. Colossians 1 verse 16 says, all things were created by Him and for Him. We will never experience permanent, personal satisfaction and fulfillment apart from Him, because as St. Augustine so eloquently stated, our hearts are restless until we find our rest in Thee. This is Ann Graham Lotz.

0: History tells us about the rise and fall of many powerful evil leaders. So who's the ultimate evil leader, the one the Bible calls the abomination of desolation in the book of Daniel? How will we recognize him? That's our focus today on Truth for Life as Alistair Begg continues our study in Daniel chapter 11.
1: Verses 21 to 35 were focused on the historical character Antiochus Epiphanes. We also try to help one another by pointing us in the direction of secular history so that we could see that what is prophesied here is actually recorded in secular records as having taken place. But now that we come to verse 36, we face a question that runs through all of the commentators. And the question is, does verse 36 and this king still refer to Antiochus Epiphanes, who has been the focus of our attention for the last 15 verses? And if it doesn't, does it refer to someone else? And if it refers to someone else, to whom does it then refer? I take it that what is being pointed out is that it is introducing us to another person, to another king, indeed to another period of time. Now again, you're sensible people, you must examine the scriptures on your own. But I'm going to take it that from 36 on, we're introduced to some period of time between the days of Antiochus Epiphanes and the end of history as we know it. All right? So all the way along, we're going all the way to verse 35, and the prophecy is concerned with all these different things. And I'm suggesting to you that, and there's disagreement over this, some say that verses 36 to 39 are still Antiochus. Some say that it is someone, it goes all over the place. But for me, I'm going to take it that what we have here is an indication of the very Antichrist who is the picture at the end of the age. Now, I say that because it is consistent with the way in which in verse 31 you have that phrase, that famous phrase, and they shall set up the abomination that makes desolate. This notion from 36 on is consistent with the way in which Jesus makes use of verse 31 from Daniel chapter 11 when he's speaking to his followers recorded in Mark 13 and in Matthew 24. This is Jesus in Matthew 24. So when you see the abomination of desolation spoken of by the prophet Daniel standing in the holy place, let the reader understand. And it's almost as if he recognizes that Daniel himself, who was the writer, didn't fully understand. So I'm suggesting to you that what we're going to take for the time being as the frame of reference is in keeping with what Jesus was saying himself. So I take it that verse 36, this king is not Antiochus. If it isn't, then who is it? Well, if you've done any of this kind of study in the past, you know that historically he has been identified as all kinds of people and things. So for example, Calvin believed that this king was emblematic of the Roman Empire, not simply an individual, but an entity. Others throughout history have said that this fits Muhammad. That's what they said, because the animosity and the vitriol leveled against the people of God was embodied in that kind of way. And of course, the reformers, Calvin, Luther, and the rest of them, said that it looked very, very, very much like the papacy as they looked at what was going on. Now, all of these things are part and parcel of people's attempts at saying, well, what do we have here in verses 36 to 39? If what we have is the embodiment, if you like, of evil opposition to God personified, then it's no surprise that various figures throughout history should have been viewed as fitting the description. So the prototype, if you like, as we said this morning in Antiochus Epiphanes, has then been re-represented throughout history. But eventually, it forms up in an individual. Here we have, says Alec Mutia, the eschatological personage of whom even Antiochus is but a pale reflection. Here we have the ultimate rebel, the Antichrist, the man of sin. And what is then described in the verses that follow tie in with that designation. Now, we're not going to work our way through it painstakingly, but just notice what we're told of this king. First of all, he will do as he wills. He will do as he pleases. In other words, complete autonomy, complete self-absorption. Now, this picture is not new to us because we've seen, if you like, charcoal sketches of this kind of thing as we've gone through Daniel already. All of these things, if you like, pointing forward to this final picture. He will exalt himself. He will magnify himself above every god. Now, this is one of the reasons I don't think it's Antiochus, because Antiochus, as much as he had a fat head and put his picture on his coinage, nevertheless, he still worshipped Zeus. And he was concerned that others in his kingdom did the same thing. This character has no concern for any other god himself. He is, if you like, God. And he will speak astonishing things against the God of gods. But you will notice that he will only prosper until the indignation or the wrath is accomplished, for what is decreed shall be done. And that again, as we saw this morning, is just one of these little hints in the text to remind the reader that God is sovereign over these things. The lie, if you like, and the pursuit of the lie, it takes on monstrous dimensions. What is the lie? Well, it's the lie of the devil in Genesis 3. Now, the only reason that God has told you this about this tree is because he knows that you will be like God. You don't have to listen to him. And the great appeal of that is an appeal which runs throughout all of history, and each of us has a temptation to megalomania to our own degree and in our own little context. And here, in this moment of great animosity, this character is revealed. He shall pay no attention to the gods of his fathers or to the one beloved by women. In other words, he's the greatest. He combines blasphemy with inhumanity. And they are revealed in this horrible figure. It's no surprise, is it, that this kind of notion that has run throughout Daniel has been described in beastly-like activity. The individual has often been described as a beast, whatever that beast might be. And here, in the blasphemy of the person and in the inhumanity of the person and in the magnifying of himself, you find these things. Then we're told that he will honor the god of fortresses instead of these. In other words, power and might and control are his great deifying feature. Warfare and political favors combine in order to draw people around himself. And he will then deal in this realm. And those who are prepared to acknowledge him, verse 39, he will load up with honor. It made me think of certain political figures in the 20th century whom everybody described as very, very nice, if you ever met them. Tremendously nice, very nice. Never met anybody who didn't like them, didn't meet anybody, even if they were politically opposed to them. It's amazing the power of flattery. It's amazing. And this evil empire is not simply identified by an animosity that comes at you with all of the intentions of aggravation, but actually may be sustained and developed, making rulers over many and divvying up the prizes for a price that he will charge. Then we come to verse 40, and at the time of the end. Now this phrase again, as you go back through your text, you will find it. I take it that it refers to the last period before the end of time, at the time of the end, the the last period before the end of time, before the end of history as we know it. I find that a very difficult thing to get my head around. I find it a perplexing notion, the idea that there will be an end to history as we know it, that it will come to an end. Because you don't think of things really coming to an end. You think of your life eventually coming to an end. But history itself as we know it being wrapped up, that God will eventually intervene as he's done before and will bring everything to a complete denouement. Now, this is where it gets really, really hard for me, and I'll just tell you this and then illustrate it for you. At the time of the end, the king of the south shall attack him, but the king of the north shall rush upon him like a whirlwind. What is this? And with chariots and horsemen and with many ships. Well, if we're going to read this literalistically, right? Literalistically, not just literally, but literalistically, then we have to face the fact that chariots and horsemen and ships will be the weapons of conflict in the last days, right? So that although we now are dealing in weapons of mass destruction, although the idea of the end of the age is conceived of, and understandably so in our minds, in terms of our contemporary grasp of the world, if we take this passage literalistically, then we have to conclude that in these final battles at the end of the age, it's actually going to involve horses and chariots and ships. Now, you are sensible people. Figure it out for yourselves. I don't think it's likely. It might be. Because you see, and here I'm going to quote my big brother, this fails, such an interpretation fails to see that prophetic visions view the future in terms of the contemporary. So for example, if 30 years ago we talked about how it was going to be, and people would communicate with one another, and we would say, and they're going to send these amazing faxes to one another, and there will be faxes, and if you go back another 85 or 90 years, and there will be telephones and so on, and then we wrote about that into the future, the people who are now living in our age, he says, faxes, what's a fax, right? And telephones, where you put money in. But that would be the only way that you would write, you would convey the future in contemporary terms. And presumably that's what's happening here. And so that understanding requires the recognition of symbolism. And as soon as anybody mentions symbolism, somebody gets really upset. Because it sounds like, oh, symbolism, that means you're not taking it literally. No, I would be taking it literally, but not literalistically, if in point of fact, this is representative of that which was conceived in that time. Because even among the people who favor a generally literal interpretation of this passage, it's not uncommon for the kingdom of the north to be interpreted as one of today's superpowers. Okay, so someone will say, and the kingdom of the north is, and then depending on who the flavor of the month is, they say, and this is, they're coming from the north, and there was someone on the east, and that was the Soviet Union, but they got disbanded, so we've moved it now to the north, to North Korea, and you hear them on the television all the time. And if you're sitting listening to, you know, where did that come from? And actually, I think it came from a fertile imagination. It's not difficult to do. And so the kingdom of the north is then interpreted as a superpower, and that kind of interpretation then has tanks instead of chariots. Well, you say you're doing the same thing here. No, I'm not saying it's anything. I'm just saying this, that such an interpretation, like superpowers and tanks, already assumes that the language is understood symbolically and not literally. Otherwise, how do you get to a superpower from the king of the north? How do you get to a tank out of a chariot? Because you've actually said what I'm suggesting is the case. Now, this is where it gets really tough, if you didn't think it was tough before. And this is where you're going to have to be really patient with me and with everybody else that you don't like and with whom you disagree over these things. Because what then follows here is just completely bewildering. Because you have these earthly powers jockeying for position. Opposition to this individual only exacerbates this dark, furious character who's to destroy and to devote to destruction. And the battle is pictured once again in terms of ancient geography. How else are we going to understand this? I suppose absolutely for what it says. And tens of thousands shall fall, and they will be delivered out of his hand, and Edom and Moab and the main part of the Ammonites. Okay. Now, who were Edom, Moab, and the Ammonites? They were enemies of Israel. All right? The glorious land at this point was Palestine. After Christ's coming, the national and geographical boundaries of the kingdom were exploded because Jesus was sending his followers out into all the world to make disciples of all nations so that the company that would be put together, that would be assembled, that would be opposed by the Antichrist would be the church. And where would the church be? Not somewhere in near Egypt. The church would be in the entire world, all over the place. And the focus of the Antichrist's perspective would be on the people of God. Therefore, when we study this, we have to do something with it. Edom, Moab, and Ammon were enemies of Israel. That, I take it, is why he would not be opposing them. Because if you update it to what I'm saying, the Antichrist is not going to attack those who are attacking the church. Those who are attacking the church, those who are the enemies of the people of God, will be the allies of the Antichrist. Now, verses 42 and 43 tell us that almost nothing is able to stop him as he moves ahead. He shall stretch out his hand against the countries. The land of Egypt shall not escape. He'll become a ruler of the treasures and so on. And the Libyans and the Cushites shall follow in his train. Now, loved ones, I'm well aware of the fact that it is more than possible to take this as is. And you, again, I say to you, must deal with it as you choose. But you must notice that the big issue that is conveyed to us is that at the end of the day, when he pitches himself in the context of animosity to the people of God, all of a sudden, unexpectedly, but definitely, he will come to his end, and there will be none to help him. So, to the extent that we stand far enough back from it to say, okay, well, we can disagree over Edom, and we can disagree over chariots, and so on, but what can we not disagree on? We cannot disagree on the fact that the animosity, the vitriolic hatred against the people of God will reach a final cataclysmic reality before the end of time, before the resurrection of the people of God, before Jesus wraps things up. And that, again, we have anticipated as we've gone through the book in chapter 7. Remember,

0: immersed in the details, which is fun to do, and staying up late at night arguing the pros and cons of different interpretations, which is also quite fun to do. We have to make sure that we don't miss the wood for the trees or the trees for the wood. That Daniel was not writing this so that a group of people on the east side of Cleveland could get involved in these really esoteric discussions with one another about the intricate details of the end of Daniel 11. He was writing it in order that the people in his day who were being hammered, who were being devastated, who were tempted to believe that the whole thing had gone south on them and that there was no future for them, he was writing to them in order that they might be assured that this God, who by his purposes had brought them into the extremity of their exile, and who by his goodness had brought them out into the opportunity of rebuilding, was the same God who was going to bring to fruition the promises that he had made, and finally in the one who was to come. And when that one came, he was then opposed. He was then crucified. He was then buried. But God raised him up. The Spirit was poured out on the church. The church sets out to do what it's to do. And what happens? Immediately persecution. Immediately hatred. Immediately the church is opposed. Stephen is stoned. What's happening? It's all Genesis 3. It's all the continued struggle between that which God has ordained and that which is in opposition to him. And at the most fundamental and basic level, it is the struggle in each of our hearts. Because by nature, we want to be our own God. We want to have absolute autonomy. We want to be able to decide what we're going to do, with whom we're going to do it, when we're going to do it, and we don't want anybody, no God, telling us anything at all, and certainly not from that book, the Bible. So the spirit of the Antichrist is endemic in the heart of man. That which has been charcoal sketched throughout the book reaches this full, horrible technicolor portrait in the person of the one who is to come. But again, I go back to my favorite hymn for the evening, which we're not going to sing. So be it, Lord. So be it, Lord. Thy throne shall never, like earth's proud empires, pass away. Your kingdom stands and grows forever, till all your children own its sway. And it's for that reason that we do what Jesus said to do. We're not here to revere his memory. We're here to celebrate his presence. We're here to affirm his resurrection. And we desperately need God to enable us to live out what it means to hold to these things with confidence, with conviction, and yet with a genuine sense of compassion, so that others might come to love Jesus too.
1: 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So what is going to happen at the end of the world? 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
2: If Jesus is who you all think he is, are you really telling me that the only people who noticed this are four writers in the first century? I mean, wouldn't you expect that if he's the rock you think he is, when you throw him into the pond, there'd be some ripples, wouldn't there?
3: That's Detective J. Warner Wallace asking a pretty penetrating question or two about our faith and why we believe what we believe. He's back with us today on Focus on the Family with Jim Daly, and I'm John Fuller.
1: John, we had a great conversation with Jim, J. Warner Wallace, who had some fascinating perspectives about Christianity and why beliefs matter. As he shared last time, Jim was a sarcastic skeptic who had no interest in the Bible or God or faith. I love talking to people like that who did come to faith, because it's so, the foundation is so rock bottom hard, you know. They'd gone through it. They denied it, and then they were convinced. Mm-hmm. Always fascinating people to talk to. And if you missed it last time, get the download or come to the website and make sure you hear it, because I thought it was full of interesting insights. Mm-hmm. Yeah, he also described a unique investigative methodology as a homicide detective. Really concentrating on cold cases where there was no body. Think of the difficulty in prosecuting that kind of crime. And he's applied those concepts that he learned in that field to the existence of Christ, something he called fuse and fallout, which are the events that lead up to the catastrophic bomb, the ordeal that occurs, and then all the fallout that is around it. Again, very interesting concept when you look at a guy from the first century and say, we're still talking about him today. Yeah. That's a pretty big fallout, right? Mm-hmm. That we still talk about Jesus and his meaning to history. Jim applies that methodology to Jesus's life, and man, I would just say get a copy.
3: Yeah, I'd agree, and as always, we have more information about that resource and our guest at our website.
1: Jim, welcome back.
2: Thanks for having me. I appreciate it.
1: It was so good. I just love this area because there's so many good thoughts that you can give to a non-believer to just make them think. That was what I expressed last time, you know, when I was in college and I came to this conclusion, I better read the Word of God. I mean, reading these business books, I'm preparing myself vocationally. But this is the most important book to read.
2: Yeah, and I constantly will encounter people, and this is the skeptic in me, right? So I didn't have any Christians in my life growing up, that if you asked, and I still see this, if you ask people, why are you a Christian? The most popular answer I get is I was raised in the church. Mm-hmm. Somebody, my parents were believers, somebody raised me. That is the number one answer you'll get. The second most popular answer is, well, I've had an experience that demonstrated for me that Christianity was true. A prayer was answered. I had a certain experience after reading scripture. Yet we believe as Christians that those other experiences do not actually point to the truth. Huh. So what I want to say is, look, we happen to have a worldview that's grounded in an historical event. It's not grounded in the wisdom teaching of a prophet or the wisdom statements of an ancient sage. It's, of course, Jesus makes these statements, but it's grounded in the resurrection. If that didn't occur, none of this is true.
1: Right.
2: And that means we can test this in a way that other religious worldviews cannot test their claims. This is grounded in history. We ought to be able to say, yes, I was raised in the church, perhaps, or I've had an experience that demonstrates the truth, but I was able to test that experience against what I can examine and know is true evidentially. Because we're in the one place where we could do that. And by the way, I've got grown kids. One of my sons will tell you that there was a season in which he was kind of wandering. But because he knew and had been raised this way, that he knew it was evidentially true, there's only so far you're going to go.
1: Correct.
2: It's kind of that rubber band theology, right? If you go too far with the rubber band and let go, it snaps, it hurts a little bit. If you go even further, it hurts even more. So if you can help your kids not stray too far,
1: right,
2: because they know it's true and you can only do so much with what's true, well, that's where I think we can make a difference.
1: Well,
2: in our own kids.
1: I love that very point. It's evidence-based. It's history. There's records both in the scripture, outside of the scripture, who Jesus was.
2: That's right.
1: And that kind of pulls us back. We have new viewers, new listeners today, Jim. So I want to recap a little bit on this idea of fuse and fallout. Mm-hmm. It's such a powerful concept. And for most of us who do not work as detectives, it's helpful to hear how you apply what you learned in your vocation as a homicide detective to the truth claims of Christ. So give us that refresher on fuse and fallout.
2: Sure. If we've got a case where we've got no evidence in the crime scene, we have to make the case a different way. And I typically will tell jurors that we've got every case occurs in a timeline. There's a time before the crime and a time after the crime. And on the day of the crime, if it was a murder, instead of she just ran off, let's say, or she just vanished and she's out there somewhere living her life, well, then that was an explosive day. And that bomb was preceded by a fuse of tension that was rising until something happens bad. And then after that bomb explodes, you've got fallout and shrapnel all over the blast radius. Well, look, if you didn't have any information from the New Testament, if every New Testament, imagine this thought experiment where every New Testament had been successfully destroyed by some evil future regime. So I don't have a single manuscript or a single Bible. They're all been destroyed. It turns out from just the fuse and fallout of history, you can reconstruct in its entirety the story of Jesus. You could be saved with the information you would just get from the fuse and fallout, so that even if every New Testament had been destroyed, this is the kind of impact that Jesus has. There's a reason why we call this the first century, even though,
1: guess what?
2: It's not the first century, okay?
1: Right.
2: There was a bunch of centuries before the first century, but we keep on calling it the first century because something explosive happened. And that, what that explosive thing is, if I didn't know anything from Scripture, I could reconstruct what that was just from the fuse and fallout of history.
1: So in that fallout section, because we covered a lot of the fuse last time, so in the fallout of the investigation, where can we see how Jesus transformed our world in those remarkable ways? What's the evidence?
2: So I'm looking at two things. Number one is that, does he have outsized impact? Impact that makes sense only if he is who he said he was. In other words, he's either a fiction, or he's a regular old sage in the first century, or he is the God of the universe stepping back into his creation. So the question is, am I going to see the kind of impact that makes sense of number three? The only can be explained if he is God stepping into his creation. So that's what I wanted to know. So impact was number one. But number two is his impact so dramatic and so unique that his story can be reconstructed from the impact? And I'm looking at those areas that were important to me as an atheist. Those are literature, art, music, education, and science. Those are the things
1: unbelievable
2: that I thought were the most important as an atheist. Now, there's a sixth category, which is world religions. Every other theistic worldview. It turns out Jesus has had so much impact on literature, art, music, education, science, and world religions that his story can be reconstructed from those aspects of our culture, even if every New Testament was destroyed. Mm-hmm. And that makes no sense at all, unless, of course, he is who he said he was.
1: Yeah. What about the skeptic that might say those were all manipulated things from an emerging European perspective?
2: Okay, you know, so that's a great question.
1: You know, and that this was all forced on humanity by these people that were trying to shape and manipulate people.
2: Yeah, and I was that skeptic. That
1: sure
2: would have been my claim. So, for example, one of these claims is made about, you know, the oversized impact of Christians, the Christian worldview in the sciences. People don't really understand
1: right
2: that. But it turns out that the scientific revolution was dominantly Christian, and it's happening in Europe under Christendom.
1: And now, let me just add, because I'd like your response to this, that mm-hmm. the basis there was they believed in God, and therefore they could know the universe that God has created. That was kind of their premise.
2: Well, yeah, I think there's seven igniters there. That's kind of another story. But yeah, part of it was that, number one, they believed in a singular, orderly, rational God
1: right
2: that is distinct from his creation. If you're in a pantheon of disorderly, debaucherous gods that are constantly stealing your spouse and doing all kinds of drunken debauchery, why would you expect that the created order would be reasonable
1: right
2: and rational? But we believe in an orderly, rational God that's not actually in creation as part of it, but is distinct from the creation he creates. The point is, on planet Earth, Europe is a small part of it. There were many more people who weren't living in Europe than were.
1: Huh.
2: On planet Earth, there were many more people who were not Christians than were. Why don't the sciences catalyze and take off in Asia or in North Africa or in India or other places where cultures had impact? It happens under Christendom in Europe because the Christian worldview acts as a catalyst for what was originally called natural philosophy and then became called science. And this is what you see. As a matter of fact, I traced all of this. If you look at the scientists who founded their disciplines, these are called the science fathers, you know, the father of modern astronomy, the father of quantum mechanics, whatever it may be. More fathers of scientific disciplines are Christ followers than all other groups combined.
1: Huh.
2: As a matter of fact, if you just look at the science fathers who also wrote about Jesus, you know, the church fathers wrote about Jesus. You could reconstruct the story of Jesus from just the church fathers. But it turns out you can reconstruct more of the story of Jesus from the science fathers than you can from the church fathers. And I think people just don't realize that it's not just that he had huge impact, is that his story can be reconstructed from the history of science.
1: Yeah. I mean, again, the book is chock full of these observations, which is why people need to get a copy. Let me ask you this. You mentioned your father was a policeman and you went into the arts and into architecture. How did those disciplines help you as you kind of swerved back into follow up behind your dad as a detective?
2: Well, I can tell you the first several years working in law enforcement, when I was in the arts, you know, Susie and I were together probably about 10 years. And I remember working in a firm in Santa Monica and just telling Susie, you know, I don't see us here. I don't see any other couples who are having families that are, you know, I had very conservative views about marriage and family even before I was a Christian. And I just didn't see anyone like us there. So my dad, you know, this is a noble profession, it's a calling, and before I even knew what a calling was, so I followed him into law enforcement. I was 27, and I can tell you that for a long time I struggled. I felt like I needed a creative outlet. I had no creative outlet. You know, I started a police band of officers playing in bands. We played music for a while, and then eventually, you know, because I was involved in architecture, I was constantly getting asked to draw the murder scenes before I was even assigned to homicide.
1: Oh, interesting.
2: So eventually, when I got to doing jury trials, I started to help the DA visualize this for jurors, which is why this fuse and fallout, that's a visual model we'll put on the screen for jurors to see how this works. That has always colored the way I look at these investigations. So here, I wanted to look at the arts because it turns out that from the arts alone, every episode of the Gospels has been painted by an ancient or sculpted or etched or drawn by an ancient, so that the story of Jesus can be completely reconstructed from just the most ancient forms of art. So you'd have to destroy more than the New Testament to get rid of the story of Jesus. You'd have to destroy many, many buildings and surfaces in which that image has been imaged. Jesus is the most imaged character in all historical figures. And the reason why I think that is so, if you look at him, he changes based on culture. If you're Chinese, you're drawing Jesus as Chinese probably. You're probably using a artistic language that is local to your nation, to your region. So if you look at, say, Buddha, as he's imaged in China compared to India, compared to South America, he's imaged pretty much the same. But if you look at Jesus and how he's imaged in those three locations, he looks radically different because he looks like the people group who sees him as their personal savior.
1: Fascinating.
2: And so that's why I think he inspires so many artists.
1: You know, that fallout effect too, and you mentioned this and you're touching on it, all the arts, but also architecture.
2: I mean,
1: you touched on that with the churches and what has been built.
2: Well, you knew I was going to have to do that given I had architectural background. So,
1: but talk about that. I mean, again, that fallout perspective. If Jesus never existed or he was a myth, man, you'd have to, the ripple effect that you mentioned at the top of the show.
2: Well, you think about this, the arts needed a studio in which to develop, and many of Christians were artistically inspired. But if you think about how we first met in the adobe, or not adobe, but mud kind of constructed small residential homes in the Middle East, think about that. That was a dark, cool, it was cooler because, you know, it's a hot environment, but they were dark, small environments. We had a desire as a group to reflect the nature of Jesus, who's not described as the dark, he's described as the light. We also had a desire to think about our salvation and the heavenly aspirations we have as a people group. And it turns out those two aspirations, to reflect the light of Jesus and the heavenly aspirations of the gospel, impacted the way we started to change our environments. And if you look at, say, for example, St. Peter's and Michelangelo's great dome there, you'll see that the engineering feat to create some of these spaces is pretty remarkable. But then we also needed to kind of make those walls lighter to allow light in. So the kind of Gothic movement in which the structure of churches is forced outward to allow for glass walls to come on the inside membrane, well, that ends up creating spaces that are ridiculously beautiful. But what is the effort here? What's driving it is not just, hey, we want cool buildings. What's driving it is that we want to reflect a space that reflects the light, Jesus as the light, and our heavenly aspiration. It's about the Savior and salvation that drives the shaping of these spaces. And that drives an entire movement in architecture, and it continues to do that. But again, what is interesting, of all the historical figures Who else has inspired more movements in the arts, literature, music, education, and science than Jesus? If you think there's somebody else out there who's not only had the impact of inspiration, but also whose story can be reconstructed from this inspiration, tell me who that is.
3: Yeah, the worldwide impact of Jesus is outsized, and you can learn more about what our guest is talking about today in his book, Person of Interest. The author is J. Warner Wallace, and you can find this book at our website. That's focusonthefamily.com/broadcast, or give us a call, 800, the letter A in the word family.
1: Jim, just to further that discussion on music, let's make sure we catch that, because music is really interesting to me. Of course, Bach talked about the beauty, the orderliness of it, how it reflects God. I've heard others talk about it's a distinct attribute of human beings, that this is the creative source. This is what gives evidence that we're made in the image of God, that we're able to create music and enjoy music. Mm-hmm. It's a really interesting concept. Speak to Jesus's impact on music a little deeper.
2: Yeah, and think about that. That's a good point, because we sing about the things we care about most deeply. We sing about what we worship.
1: And it moves people.
2: It does. And it turns out from the very beginning, the Christian worldview has been a singing worldview. I mean, Jesus sings a hymn at the Last Supper, right? That hymn is often thought to be one of the Psalms of David. Just, we've been singing the Psalms of David for thousands of years, okay? As a matter of fact, if all you had was the music sung in hymn form of the first 300 years of the Common Era, you could reconstruct the entire story of Jesus from just the songs we sing about him. Mm-hmm. You have to destroy more than the New Testament, but also the history of early music in the Common Era. Now, what's interesting about that is that we think about where else in the world is there a worldview that puts singers on a stage every week singing in front of a live audience. That's called the church.
1: Right.
2: And we do this all the time. And so we have advanced the cause of music. So, you know, think about, we have the words of the hymns and the words of the psalms, but wouldn't you like to know what the chords they were playing were? Mm-hmm. Wouldn't that to hear what the melody was? Well, it turns out the reason why you can hear a melody today is because a Christian invented musical notation. There was no musical notation. Harmonies, we invented these things. Major scales, minor scales, most of the instruments you're playing today were created for the purpose of advancing music in the church. And so we contributed not just to some great music, but also to the history of music making in a way that is really unparalleled. And this is because Christians wanted to sing. As a matter of fact, I did a search of all of the pop music. We have an entire Christian music industry, of course.
1: Oh,
2: but,
1: yeah.
2: But aside from the Christian music industry, there's the pop industry, the secular music industry. So I did a search of all the Rolling Stone database, the IMDb, the Billboard magazine. Like, who are the top 100 artists in the last 150 years. Well, it turns out there's lists of these things. So I just took the entire list. I put them together. It's about 160 artists, I would say 150, 160 artists. And I wrote about this in the book. Well, I looked at their personal catalog. All but two of these secular artists have sung about Jesus of Nazareth. All but two. Now, the thing about that this cannot be said of any other person who claimed deity or any other religious leader or any other historical figure. No one has sung about anyone as much as they've sung about Jesus in the oddest, strangest places. Frank Zappa's got a song, I think, called Jesus Thinks You're a Jerk. I think it's kind of a funny name. It's not a it's not a positive song. It's a negative song. I mean, but the point is that
1: it's a
2: Jesus,
1: reference.
2: Yeah, he's going to either infuriate you, inspire you, move you in some way, positively or negatively. You cannot get away from the influence of Jesus on music. And so it's not just that. So I would say this, whatever you're listening to, if it's pop music, if it's country music, if it's hip hop, whatever it is, it's built on certain structural forms that are utterly dependent on Christians to invent them over the years, so that today you have those structural forms in place so you can listen to the kind of music you like. Well, that's because Christians probably invented it.
1: Yeah. And Jim, when we look at all the great people in human history, kings, queens, conquerors, explorers, inventors, philosophers, you know, and everybody else, what is your conclusion about their impact on the world compared to the impact that Jesus had?
2: Well, that's what's so remarkable about Jesus of Nazareth. It's really hard to explain, because you know we're calling this the first century. And why are we calling it the first century? Well, I just challenge you to look at every significant figure in history who lived in the first century and go from as far east as you can to as far west.
1: It's hard to go beyond a couple.
2: Yeah. Honestly, I made a list. I put them in the book, because I think most of you will look at it and go, I don't know any of these people, because
1: right.
2: They had no impact on history the way that this guy, this sage from this small part of the Roman Empire, this guy who really had, think about it.
1: 3 years.
2: He lives in a small, he's born in a nowhere town, raised in another nowhere town, only moves about 200 miles from start to finish. He only has 3 years to accomplish his mission. The people who are religious reject, the people who are powerful are hunting him. People who say they love him end up denying or betraying him in some way. He's got no real established family of merit, no education you can think of that would really cause this. No kids to extend his legacy, no wife, no, doesn't write a book, never leads a nation, never rules an army. This is the guy who then eventually is falsely accused, brutally mocked, humiliated, executed, and they have to borrow a grave to bury him. Okay, this is the guy?
1: Right. Is that the story you would write of a great conqueror?
2: You would
1: great
2: not. King? This is so upside down in terms of what your expectations would be for someone like this. That if you take all of the leaders, and I just get beyond the first century, look at every historic, powerful leader in history. Ask yourself, who has impacted literature, art, music, education, science, and world religion so deeply that his story can be reconstructed from those aspects of human culture? I'll wait, because you're not going to find anyone. It's Jesus of Nazareth. That, to me, is remarkably unexpected. But that's what would be true if he is who he said he was.
1: Yeah. And Jim, I mean, we're coming in, maybe only a couple of questions left, and one I really wanted to cover, especially for the person who's watching or listening that may be where you were at when you were 35, hard-charging, criminal, you know, investigator, all that. What was the tipping point? I mean, what opened your eyes to spiritual things versus the facts and nothing but the facts?
2: I always get asked that question, but see, here's what I do. In my cases, I'm working cumulative circumstantial cases. Now, that doesn't mean it's bad evidence. Circumstantial evidence is anything other than an eyewitness is called indirect evidence, circumstantial evidence. So even DNA is circumstantial. Fingerprints are circumstantial evidence. So I'm looking at cumulative cases. In other words, 80 things point to this guy.
1: Yeah.
2: It's this, the weight. It's death by 1,000 paper cuts, right? It is really that one thing doesn't seem like much, but when you have 80 things pointing to this. So I get to a point examining what's in the New Testament and then all of this impact outside the New Testament where I finally said, okay, I trust that the New Testament is telling me something true about Jesus, but that does not make you a Christian. I mean, the devils believe something is true about Jesus, but you know, the demons believe this, but it doesn't mean they're Christ followers.
1: Correct.
2: So I always say it this way. That took me about 9 months, and there was no aha tipping point moment there, but I did get to the point where I told Susie, I said, I think this is telling me something true about Jesus, but I don't understand why God would have to die this way and come this way. Do you get that? And she's like, I don't get it either. So, okay, so here we are. We've already now vetted the New Testament, and I was examining it to see what it said about Jesus. What changed for me was when I started to read the New Testament to see what it said about me.
1: Huh.
2: That's when you start to have the aha moments.
1: Right.
2: Because it's reading through Romans, it's reading through 1 Corinthians, it's the spiritual man and the natural man, right? That no one has ever, you know, he chases God, we all reject God. This is really what I realized, that Paul was talking about me. That's when you start having aha moments. So if you will read, look, at some point I realized that that person he's describing who's in need of a savior, that describes me.
1: Yeah.
2: But because I'd already done the homework to know there was a savior, I was able to connect that dot pretty easily.
1: Yeah.
2: So what I would say is this, and I wrote about this years ago. I used to work homicides, and I also worked officer-involved shootings. And I had an officer-involved shooting one night where we come out and we interview the officer who got involved in the shooting. He stops a car for a drunk driving. He gets the drunk driver out. And the drunk driver actually ends up wanting to kill the officer because he's on parole and he does not want the officer to discover he's got a gun in his waistband. So as he gets this guy out of the car, the guy turns on the officer and he's pointing the gun at the officer. He made a decision that night. He would rather kill the officer than go to jail.
1: Right.
2: The officer survived it, and he's now, I'm interviewing him, and he tells me that at that moment, he knew, what am I going to do? I mean, it was a millisecond. I could jump, I could try to, he just said, you know what? I knew I was wearing my bulletproof vest, and I had seen that vest stop bullets in the range, because we shoot at them. And so I knew that it was going to hurt, but if I could just tense up my muscles, I could take the first couple of rounds and get my gun out and return fire. So he stood there calmly and eventually survived the shooting.
1: Right.
2: Now, I want you to think about that for a second. That's pretty harrowing, okay? Pretty courageous. But the reason why he was able to stand calmly in a difficult situation was because he already knew evidentially that that vest could stop the bullets. And if you know something is true evidentially, when you're in a tough spot, you will end up defaulting like muscle memory to what you know is evidentially true. And so I want my kids, as I raise them, I hope that they know that this is evidentially true. And you're going to have a tragedy. You're going to have a tough time. And you're going to be tempted to say, where's God in this? But if you know that this worldview can stop bullets, you will stand in the gunfight. And so I think we have to help our kids to understand that this is not just my wishful thinking or one of many options that will make your life better.
1: Yeah.
2: But this is actually true, and it will stop bullets.
1: Yeah, and I think that's one of the reasons I was so excited to talk to you. And again, it paralleled my experience in my 20s, just getting the head knowledge and the confidence that this was real. And then all the evidence that you've outlined that I didn't have at the time. I wish I had your book. But, it helps open your heart to the reality of God. And that combination needs to happen. You can't just believe with your heart. Your head has to be involved.
2: It's a both and, for
1: right.
2: sure. And so I'm not against the experience. I just want this experience to be tested.
1: Right. And I just think that's the most powerful. I think of Paul that way. He was a brilliant man. It's kind of funny when he went to Mars Hill and they said, who is this babbler? I'm thinking, man, he's one of the best communicators I've ever seen.
2: I know. But
1: isn't it interesting? They referred to him as a babbler.
2: Yes, but he was willing to engage people on Mars Hill.
1: Right.
2: This is what we have to realize. Look, you ever notice this? Sometimes if in a dog yard, the most yappy dog is the Chihuahua. The quietest dog is the Great Dane. Well,
1: right.
2: We happen to have the Great Dane worldviews, but we often end up sounding like Chihuahuas because we don't know how strong our worldview is.
1: Well, that's
2: I don't get a lot of people are going to be mad about Chihuahuas.
1: Said. We totally understand the point. So, Jim, this has been terrific, and I just hope, and I'm going to take a couple of copies home for my boys because I want them to read it. Person of Interest, Why Jesus Still Matters in a World That Rejects the Bible. Get a copy. I mean, this will equip you to talk with people, too. It'll give you lots of information about the reality of Jesus. And I can't think of a better resource outside of Scripture itself to support the truth claims of Christ. And here's the thing. We want to equip you in your faith and in your witness to the world. That's why we produce programs like this one and distribute resources like this amazing book.
3: And Jim, there is a cumulative effect, and the ministry is having impact. 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
1: Wow. 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
3: 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I'm John Fuller, inviting you back as we once again help you and your family thrive in Christ.

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3: Today shows a high of 95 degrees with a low of 77 degrees, partly cloudy.
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4: There is a time in the future when Israel will look at Jesus Christ and say, "Blessed is he who comes in the name of the Lord." They will recognize their Messiah. That's what Zechariah wrote about. That's when they look on the one they've pierced and mourn for him as an only son, and a fountain of cleansing is opened to them. That's their future salvation.
5: Welcome to Grace to You with John MacArthur. I'm your host, Phil Johnson.
6: In the lyrics of one of his hymns, Isaac Watts writes that even when death and the powers of hell throw all their rage and malice at Christians, God's people remain safe, for Christ displays superior power and guardian grace. Well, you're going to get a sense of that glorious power and grace today as John MacArthur shows you how God preserves not only Christians, but also the nation of Israel, and what that means for believers today. The title of John's study, The Gospel According to God. And now turn to Isaiah 53 and follow along with John MacArthur.
4: It is always helpful to me to get altitude when I'm looking at a passage. The higher above the passage I get, the further the range of what I see. And I even love to get 40,000 feet above the passage, and I can look down and see everything from Genesis to Revelation, and then eventually kind of get down out of that altitude and put the landing wheels down and arrive at the given passage that we're looking at. And that's what we're going to do. I want to get some altitude here for you, and then we'll eventually put our wheels down in a little while at Isaiah 53 and wrap up our understanding of verses 4 through 6. But I want to start from a much wider perspective. The history of the Jewish people is the most remarkable ethnic history in the history of the world. It is a long and amazing saga of survival from their point of view. To think that there are still Jews in the world, and 14 or 15 million of them at that, is to understand that they have survived when all odds were against that survival. Nobody here has ever met a Hivite, a Jebusite, a Perizzite, an Amorite, or any other ite from the Old Testament, because they're long gone. But we actually have Israelites sitting here today, and there are many of them around the world, and they are that pure strain of Jews that has gone down through the history of the Old Testament and the New Testament right through until today. From their viewpoint, it is a great story of survival However, from God's viewpoint, it is an even more amazing story of preservation. God has protected and preserved them providentially, that is, by ordering the circumstances for their survival, but on a number of occasions, He has also protected them miraculously, suspending the normal course of history and the way things operate in the world for their protection, such as parting the sea so they could walk across on dry land when leaving Egypt. So under the providence of God, where He orders the circumstances, and under the miracle power of God, where He suspends nature, God has made sure that the Jews are not extinct. Now this is remarkable, first of all, because they are a small group of people. They are a small group of people. They are an exceptional people by all measure. As concerns humanity, they are the noblest of human beings. They are a very exceptional people, but they have been chosen by God for His own purposes. They are not what they are because they have earned it. They are not what they are because they have gained it. They are what they are because God decided it would be that way. And they have been chosen by God to be blessed as a nation, and through them to bless the world. Because they have been chosen by God for purposes yet unfulfilled, they are the target of the enemies of God. They are the target of Satan, the archenemy of God. They are the target of demons, the co-conspirators and purveyors of supernatural wickedness in the world. They are the target of men, humans, who are under the power of the kingdom of darkness. There have been repeated efforts on a demonic and human level to eliminate the Jews throughout history, unsuccessful. But they are the particular target of the forces of hell and the humans that serve those forces in order to thwart the final purposes of God. Unsuccessful efforts, I might add. But when you think back about their history, you understand this is a small group of people living in a very vulnerable place in the Middle East, surrounded by all kinds of pagan powers who, throughout all their history, wanted to obliterate them. They have survived. So many times they could have gone out of existence. A famine during the time of Jacob and his sons could have taken them. They could have literally disappeared from starvation. But God didn't let that happen. God deposited one of the sons of Jacob by betrayal in the midst of Egypt and gave him all the power to disperse food. And they knew it was available because of a dream that Joseph had. You remember, Egypt was ready for the famine and could provide food for other nations that might have perished without them. God planted Joseph, made him an interpreter of dreams, had him prepare Egypt for famine, and thus saved Jacob or Israel. And when the brothers of Joseph came down to try to get some food from the stores of Egypt, it could have been that Joseph was so angry and so full of vengeance because they had betrayed him and sold him into slavery that he might have decided to kill his brothers, but God didn't let that happen either. God worked through the compassion and the forgiveness in the heart of Joseph to spare his brothers and thus perpetuate the family. That family stayed in Egypt, grew from one little family, Jacob and his family, to several million people, 2 million people in the land of Goshen. 400 years it took for that nation to develop. At the end of that period of time, plagues hit Egypt. Those plagues had devastating, deadly effects on the Egyptians. They well could have also affected the children of Israel had God not made sure that they did not. The killing of the firstborn could have devastated the Jews had God not stepped in and provided a way that the firstborn could be saved by putting the blood from the sacrificial lamb on the doorpost and the lintel. Pharaoh could have massacred the escaping Jews in mass, and that's what he attempted to do when he chased them, had not God opened the sea, let them through, and then drowned Pharaoh's entire army when the sea collapsed on them. They could have disappeared from history in the 40 years they wandered in the wilderness. They complained, they rebelled, they sinned violently against God, and a whole generation died, their corpses drying out in the desert. But there was a remnant of them under the leadership of Joshua that made it into the promised land. When they entered Canaan, they could have been destroyed again because they were entering a land and they were a meager group of people, and they were facing formidable pagan enemies who didn't want to give up their land and their property. They could have been destroyed by any number of the enemies that occupied the land of Canaan, which they were to conquer. But God made sure that that didn't happen. It was sort of metaphorically demonstrated in the fact that a massive Goliath was slain by a shepherd boy with a stone in a slingshot. That is how it was. Israel was like a shepherd with a slingshot against a massive giant in the land of Canaan. But God made sure that they survived. It isn't just a story of human survival, it's a story of divine preservation. When they got in the land and they settled in the land and they were scattered around the land and divided into sections by tribe, you know what happened. They got caught up in idolatry. They got caught up in apostasy. They got caught up in the worship of false gods. And then they were caught up in immorality. And then their religion became superficial and hypocritical. They began to be absorbed into the pagan culture. And they could have literally disappeared by melting into the nations. But God made sure that didn't happen. They could have been lost forever by intermarriage with pagans and their ethnicity dissipated. And when the kingdom split, 10 tribes went to the north and established what became known as Israel, and 2 tribes stayed in the south, Judah and Benjamin, which became known as Judah. In the subsequent years, there was not one good king in the north. They were so rebellious and so evil that God brought judgment on them. And the Assyrians came in 722 BC and sacked the northern kingdom and took captive all that they didn't kill. And those people never, ever returned. They disappeared into the melting pot of the nations. They completely faded out of existence, which left the 2 tribes in the south and people from the other 10 who had migrated south before the northern kingdom was destroyed. And so there were people from every tribe now in the south. But then the Babylonians came around the year 600 and they sacked Jerusalem and massacred people. Those who didn't get killed, they were hauled off to Babylon, where they were to be mingled into the Chaldean culture. People like Daniel and his 3 friends were given names that weren't their own names. They were given names that connected them with the Chaldean, Babylonian gods. And then they were to be trained in the culture. That could have spelled the end. The whole of the people of God in Babylon could have literally been absorbed by intermarriage and mixed religion and lost forever to human history. But it didn't happen. They were never absorbed into Chaldean culture. 70 years later, a massive remnant of them came back and they reestablished their land. That's how their history went. A king arose in Persia. His name was Xerxes, would be the Greek way to say it. His other name, perhaps the one you know him by, Ahasuerus. He reigned in Persia from about 486 to 465. And the Jews were still there intact in Persia. However, there was an effort at genocide led by a man named Haman who wanted to exterminate the Jews. And you remember the story because the story is told in the book of Esther, how that God used Esther in the kingdom for just such a time as that to save the Jewish people from genocide in the land of Persia. And God had to order the providences so that the king who had a beauty contest selected Esther as the winner of the beauty contest. She became his wife, and her favor with him saved her people. Every year there's a feast that Jews hold. It's called the Festival of Purim, P-U-R-I-M. It is a non-biblical feast. It's not recorded in Scripture. It's like Hanukkah, which is the other of the Jewish feasts. It's not in Scripture. Purim is a celebration of their survival. It's a celebration of Esther and the survival of the Jewish people. Then came the Greek power, and Antiochus Epiphanes attacked and slaughtered the Jews. Then came the Romans in 70 AD and massacred hundreds of thousands by any count of Jews, destroyed Jerusalem, destroyed the temple, and then went into about 1,000 towns and villages in subsequent years in the land of Israel and massacred people. It went on after 70 AD. The story of their survival is an astonishing story of divine protection. From the year 250 AD, let's go from there, to 1933. Just summing it up, you can check this history. It's all chronicled very, very well. Jews in various places, and we're talking mostly in Europe, but in and around Europe, it would stretch into the Middle East and into Africa. Jews in various places and times were attacked, expelled from cities, expelled from countries, forced to convert on the threat of death, enslaved, outlawed, massacred, had their property confiscated, were forced to wear identifying badges so they could be alienated socially, put through inquisitions that were deadly. On a number of occasions, they were burned alive. That's from 250 to 1933. And then you pick it up in 1938 to 1945, and you have the Holocaust under Hitler, and multiple millions of Jews are slaughtered. And today, they are the direct object of all the accumulated hate of the Islamic world that wants to obliterate them, remove them from the planet. So when you talk about the survival of the Jews, you're talking about something that is really astonishing. And it is more than a testimony to their will to survive. It is a testimony to God's preservation. That is the only explanation. They are a small people. They are not a powerful people. They have gained some powerful weapons in the modern era, but throughout their history, they were a small and beleaguered and somewhat weak people, militarily speaking. Yes, they've had a strong will to live, but that's not an explanation. The explanation is the purpose of God. Why have they survived as an ethnic people until today? And the answer is because God has not yet fulfilled his promise to Abraham and his promise to David and his promise to the prophets to bless Israel with salvation and make Israel a blessing to the world. That will not happen until they put their trust in Jesus Christ as a nation. And that will happen in the future. We've looked at it, Zechariah 12:10. They'll look on the one they've pierced, mourn for him as an only son, and a fountain of cleansing will be opened to them. They will be saved, and then through them the world will be blessed when the Lord brings his kingdom, Zechariah 12:14. The future salvation of Israel is a promise in the Old Testament as well as a promise in the New Testament. In the 11th chapter of Romans, very, very important chapter, the Apostle Paul is talking about this very issue. He says, I do not want you, brethren, to be uninformed of this mystery so that you will not be wise in your own estimation, that a partial hardening has happened to Israel until the fullness of the Gentiles has come in. That's the church. When the fullness of the Gentiles comes in other words, when all the elect in the church are gathered together, when that is complete, then all Israel will be saved. And Paul says, just as it is written, and then quotes from Isaiah, the deliverer will come from Zion. He will remove ungodliness from Jacob. This is my covenant with them when I take away their sins. That's from Isaiah 59. So Paul says, there's coming a time that the church will be complete. And then when that is complete, will come the salvation of Israel. That's God's covenant with them. They are preserved for a future salvation. They need to be saved so that they can be blessed, because that was the promise of God in Genesis 12 and repeated again and again to Abraham. Not only so that they can be saved and blessed by salvation, but that through them the world will be blessed. When they are saved, the Messiah comes, sets up his kingdom, reigns in Jerusalem over Israel and the world. Israel becomes the most powerful and influential nation in the world, and they are an influence for peace and righteousness. They will not only be blessed, they will bless the world. That's the promise of God. And it hasn't changed. And that's why they're still around. Now, there's another powerful reality to consider. You're talking about a nation that in and of itself is vulnerable and weak. And you're talking about a nation that is beleaguered by attacks from hell and humanity. But you're also talking about something else that has to be brought into this, and it is simply this. And not only have they survived the hatred of the forces of hell and survived the hatred of the forces of humanity, but at the same time, listen, they have been under divine judgment. I mean, that's three strikes. They have been under divine judgment. And this goes way back to Deuteronomy, back to the writing of Moses. When they got it on the edge of the land, ready to go into the land, God said this to them, "You obey me and you'll be blessed." Remember that, Deuteronomy 27, 28? "You obey me, I'll bless you. You disobey me, I'll curse you." And God spelled out the blessings and spelled out the cursings, and you can go back and read them, and that's their history. They disobeyed God. They continue to do that. They are a cursed people. They are under God's judgment. So God is preserving the very people that he is judging. He's done that all along. He started judging them way back in the Old Testament, and he's been judging them all the way through human history, at the same time preserving them under that judgment. Israel's judgment continues to

0: You honor the son. They are disloyal. They are disobedient to God. They are the enemies of the gospel. Romans 11:28 says, they are the enemies of the gospel. They deny the Trinity. Jewish people deny the deity of Christ. They deny the true teaching of the Old Testament, and they deny the whole New Testament. That is not a formula for blessing. They reject their Messiah. They believe Christians are blasphemers because we worship a man who himself was a blasphemer, in their view. They follow the lie of salvation by works and human effort and self-righteousness. And so they are a cursed people right now under judgment, but at the same time being preserved by God. If you suggested that, a nation that weak and that small and that ancient would still be around, just history alone would tell you that's a nonsensical idea. Then if you added the component of the fact that there has been set against them such massive supernatural and natural powers, there would be no possibility of their existence. And then if you throw in the fact that God has been for millennia heaping judgment on them, you would assume that their survival was utterly impossible. But there they are. And God has preserved them to save them in the end as a nation. In Luke chapter 13 and the end of the chapter, our Lord looks at Jerusalem, sort of the city that stands for the whole of the nation. And he says this, "O Jerusalem, Jerusalem," verse 34, Luke 13, "the city that kills the prophets and stones those sent to her." They were about to kill him. "How often I wanted to gather your children together just as a hen gathers her brood under her wings, and you wouldn't have it. Behold, your house is left to you desolate." That house is still desolate. The Jewish people are desolate. They have no relationship to God. Now, there are believing Jews who have come to faith in Christ that make up the church, Jew and Gentile, but I'm talking about the nation itself, the people. But he says this to them in Luke 13:35, "I say to you, you will not see me until the time comes when you say, 'Blessed is he who comes in the name of the Lord.'" There is a time in the future when Israel will look at Jesus Christ and say, "Blessed is he who comes in the name of the Lord." They will recognize their Messiah. That's what Zechariah wrote about. That's when they look on the one they've pierced and mourn for him as an only son, and a fountain of cleansing is opened to them. That's their future salvation.
1: God has preserved and will always preserve his people Israel. A simple yet profound reminder from John MacArthur's lesson today, part of his current series here on Grace to You, titled The Gospel According to God. Now, John once said that when he first preached this series from Isaiah, he discovered new shades of meaning about the gospel. In studio, I asked him whether he was surprised that after spending decades looking carefully at Jesus' life and work, he found fresh truth about Jesus from the Old Testament. Here's what John said.
2: Not at all. I think the depth of Scripture is virtually inexhaustible. And I think the more Scripture you know, and the more you study, and the more theology you know, the more you bring to Scripture. It's like all that I know makes my shovel bigger when I dig into this passage.
1: Wow.
2: I mean, it's going deeper. I'm not using a hand thing like you'd plant a plant in a garden. I go to a passage with a bulldozer. That huge, wide bulldozer is essentially the symbol of all that I have learned through all these years about the Scripture. So you bring such a huge shovel to this text that you scoop down deeper. So as I've done this going back to the Word of God, every time I go back to a familiar passage, I bring more ability to dig deeper.
1: Now, I love that imagery of a bulldozer and digging deep, and I get what you're saying there, but it also seems to me

0: that the longer you preach, the more you look at passages meticulously. So you may dig it up with a bulldozer, but you go through it with tweezers.
1: No, that's good. Yeah, I fine comb everything. And my style is, you know, I ask questions of the text. And the more I know, the more questions I have. So I take a text and I just start asking questions. What does this mean? Well, if it means that, what about this? Well, if it means that, what about this verse that seems to say something different? Or what about this verse that seems to add to that? And if I say it means this, what does that do to this other doctrine or this other text? I just ask endless questions. What do the words mean? What does the grammar mean? How am I to understand it? And my study process is simply coming to the end of questions. When I've come to the end of the questions, I say, okay, I think I understand this passage. Then I put a sermon together.
0: And that's certainly a helpful process for all of us to follow as we study God's Word. And friend, if you would like help answering the questions you might have about Isaiah 53, that's the basis for our current radio study, let me remind you about John's book called The Gospel According to God. It shows you how the prophecies in that amazing chapter, prophecies that foretold the Messiah, were fulfilled perfectly 700 years later by the Lord Jesus Christ. 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Now for the entire Grace to You staff, I'm Phil Johnson. Remember to watch Grace to You television this Sunday on DirecTV Channel 378, that's NRB TV, and be back tomorrow as John MacArthur shows you God's mercy and love for sinners from a perspective you may never have considered. 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
4: We have no right to be unforgiving. Now, the other person may not respond to our forgiving spirit. You and I can't make somebody else change, but we can be forgiving no matter what. It is the will of God that you and I be forgiving toward those who wrong us, toward those who say things or act toward us in a way that is unchristlike. We cannot justify an ungodly spirit. Now the question comes, why is it that you and I fail to forgive other people when they wrong us?
5: What is humanity's greatest need? Peace? Economic stability? Maybe something more like basic food or shelter. Welcome to In Touch, the teaching ministry of Dr. Charles Stanley. Today's lesson shows us how God meets our deepest need through Christ. Stay with us and learn how to receive and give the gift of forgiveness.
4: When someone wrongs you, either by some slanderous statement or by some action, what is your response? Maybe what of these two responses best fit you? Well, you get angry, and your first response is, well, how can I retaliate, or how can I get back at them? Or would your response be, what gift could I give that person? What is the biblical response to those who wrong us? The biblical response is the second one. That is, what gift can I give to that other person? So what I want to talk about in this message is the gift of forgiveness. And I want you to turn, if you will, to Ephesians chapter 4. And Paul in this Ephesian chapter is talking about some things that do not fit who we are as believers. In fact, in the first three chapters, he's talking about who we are in Christ and what our position is in Him. And then in the last three chapters, he's talking about how we ought to behave, that is, how we ought to practice who we are in Christ Jesus. So I want you to begin, if you will, in the 29th verse. One of the things he says here, he says, "Let no unwholesome word proceed from your mouth, but only such a word as is good for edification according to the need of the moment, that it may give grace to those who hear." And then he makes a statement that most of us know this one by heart. He says, "Do not grieve the Holy Spirit of God, by whom you are sealed for the day of redemption." Then here's what he says. "Let all bitterness and wrath and anger and clamor and slander be put away from you, along with all malice. And be kind to one another, tender-hearted, forgiving each other, just as God in Christ also has forgiven you." Now, if our first response to someone who wrongs us is anger and bitterness and hostility, then what he says here, let all bitterness, that is a feeling of intense animosity towards someone, bitterness. Then he says wrath, that is, that's anger with real aggressiveness. And anger and clamor with real loud protest towards someone. Slander, that is with the desire, intention to really injure someone else. And he says, let all that be put away from you with all malice, that is, statements that you intend to damage someone's reputation or their occupation or whatever it might be. So he says, none of these things fit who we are as believers. And then he takes the very opposite. He says, and be kind to one another, tender-hearted, forgiving one another, even as God in Christ Jesus has forgiven you. Well, when I think about God, I think about this truth. That is that forgiveness is the gift of God to every single person. And if you'll think about it for a moment, the Bible says over and over again in different ways that when you and I sin against God, that's exactly who we sin against. We sin against God. Now, we may sin against someone else by something we do or something we say, but in essence, we sin against God. You and I cannot sin against someone else without sinning against God. And so the Bible says that He's given us the decree that the soul that sinneth it shall die. You say, well, that was looked like to me, that was awfully difficult and awfully hard for God to make such a decree as that. But what we have to ask is, what was His goal? His goal was to create a kingdom of holy people. And therefore, He says, be ye holy, even as I am holy. And therefore, He laid down the law immediately that because sin is against God, there is an awesome penalty for sin. And therefore, God in His love, motivated by His love, He says that He so loved the world that He gave His only begotten Son, that whoever believes in Him will not perish but have everlasting life. Motivated by love and knowing that all of us have sinned against Him, He says, for all have sinned and come short of the glory of God. There's none righteous, no, not one. All of us have indebted ourselves to God because of our sin. That is, we have sinned against Almighty God. We have violated His law, and therefore we have to be dealt with. And so either we will pay the penalty of our sin, which He says ultimately is eternal death, or someone else will pay that penalty. Well, God, in His wonderful, loving, forgiving spirit, chose not to make all of us pay the penalty. The cross is God's statement to the world that in our sinfulness against Him, and our obligation to repay this debt, to him. He has chosen to pay this debt in our behalf by sending his only begotten Son, the Lord Jesus Christ. And the moment a person receives Christ as their Savior, the Bible says that debt has been canceled, and we are from that moment on free from the penalty of our sin. And therefore, God no longer holds it against us. He doesn't hold our sin against us any longer. He sets us free. He liberates us from the penalty of it. He liberates us from the power of it so that you and I can feel accepted in the eyes of God. Now, whether we feel accepted or not is not even the issue. The issue is we are. What makes it acceptable? Even though we have sinned against Him, we are indebted to Him. He says, I have canceled that debt through the death of my Son, the Lord Jesus. And so therefore, you and I have the privilege of saying and knowing that we're accepted in the eyes of God, not on the basis of behavior, but on the basis of what Jesus Christ did at Calvary. And so the question is, how do we respond when people wrong us? Well, how did God respond to you and me? He responded to us by saying that He's giving His only begotten Son, and that Son's blood would atone for all of our sin, past, present, and future. Which means that now you and I serve a God who says, forgiven, forgiven, forgiven. And one of the difficulties some people have with that is they think, well, now you just can't say, well, God, forgive me and I'm sorry and therefore I'm forgiven. They look at the awfulness of their sin and then they say, well, I've got to do more than just ask God to forgive me. Well, what you look at is once you look at your sin, the next thing you look at is what? What is the next thing you look at after you look at your sin? The cross. Then you understand why God can say, forgiven. Not forgiven if, not forgiven when, not forgiven when you do the following things, but forgiven by the grace of God. God's goodness and kindness toward us. Therefore, forgiveness is God's gift and His offer to anyone and everyone who's willing to receive it. The second question is this, then what is my gift to those who wrong me? The only legitimate gift I can give, the only legitimate response to those who wrong me is to be forgiving toward them, even as God has forgiven us. Now listen to what He said in this verse, 32. He says, and be kind one to another, tenderhearted, forgiving each other, how? Just as God, how? In Christ Jesus through the cross, also has forgiven you. So what I want us to look at here is how we're to respond to those who wrong us. And as the gift of forgiveness given by God is given to all of us, the only legitimate response I can have toward those who wrong me is to give the gift of forgiveness toward them even as He has forgiven me. Now, you think about this. You say, well, I can be forgiving up to a point. What point did God stop forgiving us? There is no point. You see, the truth is there are no limitations. I can't say I'm willing to forgive you except. I'm willing to forgive you when. I'm willing to forgive you but. I'm willing to forgive you if. None of those fit the life of the believer who is indwelt by the person of Jesus Christ in whom we are following. Now, everybody gets hurt at some point in their life, and sometimes those hurts are very, very painful, and sometimes they go on a long time, and sometimes they become intense, and oftentimes you and I can look at someone else and say, well, I don't know why you're not forgiving. And often if we walked in their shoes, we'd understand why it may be that that person, maybe in their spiritual walk at this point in their life, maybe in their sense of maturity, where they're in their spiritual life, maybe they don't understand the Word of God, they don't understand the fact that Jesus is living on the inside of them, and so they wrestle and they struggle being able to be forgiving. And so for them, it's very difficult sometimes. There are no limitations on what you and I must forgive. And so God doesn't say to you and me, now when you, if you'll spend the next 20 years of your life serving me, and if you'll give so much money each year, then at the end of those 20 years, you'll be forgiven. God makes no requirement of work on your part and my part. That is, God nowhere says, pay me back. Now listen to this. If you withhold forgiveness from anyone for anything, what you are saying is, I'll forgive you when you pay me back. That is absolutely, totally unscriptural. Forgiveness is being willing to free that person, release them from whatever they've done to you, no matter what, no conditions. Because you see, some people are not going to ever come to you and say, I'm sorry. Some people are not going to ever come to you and say, I need to ask you to forgive me. Some folks will never say, I wronged you. Some people will never be able to do that. And so what you have to decide is this. Am I going to live with this something in my heart toward that person because they don't pay me back? So a payback is not forgiveness. That's not real forgiveness. That is requiring someone to earn your forgiveness. That is not giving them the gift of forgiveness. You say, well, but you don't know how I've been mistreated. You know what I've discovered? That no matter how much you and I may feel we've been mistreated, there are other folks out there have been treated a whole lot worse than we have. A whole lot worse than we have. There is no way to justify an unforgiving spirit. And yet many Christians do that all the time. We have no right to be unforgiving. Now, the other person may not respond to our forgiving spirit. You and I can't make somebody else change, but we can be forgiving no matter what. It is the will of God that you and I be forgiving toward those who wrong us, toward those who say things or act toward us in a way that is unbecoming, unchristlike. We cannot justify an ungodly spirit. Now, the question comes, why is it that you and I fail to forgive other people when they wrong us? Why do we fail to do it? Say, well, it's because of what they did. No, not really. That's not the real reason. One of the reasons we are not willing to release that other person, don't hold it against them anymore, one of the primary reasons is pride on our part. You did that to me, you owe me back. Isn't it interesting that God never said that? This is why this phrase is so important. Just as God in Christ Jesus has forgiven you, He didn't ask for a payback. And therefore, I don't have a right to ask for a payback. A second reason I think people are unforgiving is because something happens in their life, and somehow that in that situation, they get stuck. They think it's so bad, or it's so evil, or it's so unkind. Somehow, it's like they get stuck. They just can't get out of it. And what happens is, the more they think about it, the worse it becomes, and the more stuck they feel. And after a while, they just can't move. They're just stuck in the sense of bitterness, this intense anger, this intense animosity, these feelings. And you see, all of us can take any anthill and build a Mount Everest out of it if we want to, if we choose to feel that way toward other people. But He says, be ye kind one to another, tenderhearted, forgiving each other, just as God in Christ Jesus has forgiven us. And so some people get stuck. A third reason I think people are unforgiving is they can't look ahead. They're always looking back, always counting the things that have been done to them, always evaluating, weighing how people have treated them. And somehow they can't make that 180-degree turn and look ahead to think about what does God think of me? You see, the truth is, no matter what somebody thinks of us, no matter what someone does to us, the issue is, what does God think of us? He loves us. How does He treat us? He loves us. Why does He allow these things to happen to us? Because He sees that allow these things to happen, He's going to build character. He's going to mold us. He's going to work into our lives those character traits that He's looking for in life. And so even the things that God allows that are hurtful and painful and sometimes shameful to us, what is God doing? He is molding and sanding and sifting and working our life, those things that He knows will make us Christ-like. One of the reasons some people can't forgive is because they don't deal with it early enough. Now, we said in the very beginning, it would be easy for us to say to someone who maybe has wronged us that we don't know about, they come to us and say, I need to ask you to forgive me for what I've done, what I've said, so forth. Now, if we didn't feel the hurt, it's real easy. But now, suppose we do feel the hurt. Suppose it's extremely painful. I mean, it just penetrates all the way down to the depths of our sense of worth and being and appreciation for our own selves. And I mean, it just hits us on the blind side hard. Then how do we respond? Well, if we don't go to God immediately, if we don't respond immediately, here's what's going to happen. That little bit of hurt is going to develop into some anger. And the more that anger sets there and lodges there, the more like bitterness it's going to smell. And before long, that anger is going to become bitterness. And if we don't deal with it, before long, that bitterness is going to get very aggressive and it's going to become hostility. And before long, that hostility is going to begin to express itself in some form of vengeance toward the other person to take something out on them or in some way to injure the other person. And this is why it's so very important when our children grow up that we keep dealing with those situations and circumstances in life. Because if we don't deal with them the best we know how and to say, well, look, if I wronged you, if I've done this, or I did do this, please forgive me here, whatever it might be, they grow up. and they grow up seething on the inside of them, this bitterness, this anxiety, this turmoil on the inside. So they're miserable, they make everybody else miserable. Why? Because there's something they either don't know how to deal with or don't want to deal with. My friend, there's not a single one of us who has the right to make somebody else pay the price. We cannot do it. No matter how they respond, we can't make them pay the price. That becomes hatred. And the two forms of hatred, passive hatred, which says, I don't want to be around you, I don't like you, stay out of my way. And then there's that aggressive hatred that says, I'm going to get you one way or the other. I'm going to pay you back. And that's what this nation is full of, angry people who want to pay somebody back. And that's why the whole legal system is making billions and billions and billions of dollars. Why? People wanting to get somebody, pay them back, wanting to make them pay somehow. But he said, be ye kind, tenderhearted one toward another, forgiving each other, even as God in Christ Jesus has forgiven us. There are lots of reasons that people live with this molten volcano of anger and bitterness and hostility brewing on the inside of them. And you know what happens? After a while, if a person doesn't deal with it, after a while, here's what happens. They become, now watch this word, they become so comfortable at first, some people get comfortable, some people become so acclimated to that atmosphere within themselves, they don't even want to change. It's not that they like it, they just don't want to change. Because it's what they have become accustomed to. Waking up feeling anger, living their life feeling anger, expressing their bitterness on people. You'll hear people say, well, you know, I just have a temper. That's the way God made me. No, he didn't. Don't blame God for that. God didn't make us bitter. He didn't make us resentful. And he didn't give us this hot-tempered attitude. God doesn't do any of those things. He says, be ye kind one to another, tender-hearted, forgiving one another, even as God in Christ Jesus has forgiven us. So when I look at that passage and I ask the question, how is it that a person can say, yes, I know that I ought to be forgiving, but I'm here to tell you, you don't know what's happened to me. The truth is, listen, when somebody tells you that, it doesn't make any difference. No person has the right to hold, demand, require payment back for wrong done to them. If that person is a believer, they cannot make that requirement. And here's the tragedy. Oftentimes, when we may say something to someone or do something that really isn't really all that harsh or bad, it may be a mistake or something we say off the cuff, sometimes their response toward us, they're not responding to you and to me. They're responding to some other incident, somebody else in their life that they can't get to. Maybe they've already died. Maybe somebody lives somewhere else, moved away. They can't get to them. They never settled it while they could get to them. And so what happens? They're going to express it on someone else. And this is the tragedy. This is the tragedy of growing up in a home, for example. Let's say a father or mother were terribly mistreated. The children come along and the parents mistreat that child. Not because of what the child does, but because they can't get back to their parents who've already died. And so what do? They project on these innocent children their venom, their anger, their hostility, their bitterness, their resentment because the way they were treated, the way they were mistreated back then, the way they were abused. And so these kids grew up thinking, why do you treat me this way? Then they get angry. So their parents die. So what do? They come along and do the same thing to their children. So generation after generation of children grow up angry and bitter and hostile and acting out ways that we think, what in the world is going on inside of them? Because it was handed down. And friend, we can hand it down unless we shut it down somewhere in our life.
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5: 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The father in the story of the prodigal son in the 15th chapter of Luke illustrates God's unconditional love for his followers. Here's a moment with Charles Stanley.
6: He was always there waiting and hoping and praying his son would come home. And that's true, and I would say that may be where some of you are. You've just had it so bad and you just walked away from God and said you'd do your own thing. And now you think God's just forgotten you and turned you off and rejected you forever. Listen to this. You can't make God reject you. If you're a child of God, no matter how wicked you may act, the disciplined hand of God's coming and you'll regret it. But it doesn't mean that he's forsaken you. That's the awesome, indescribable, inexplainable love of God that's demonstrated at the cross. When he died on the cross, he paid your sin debt in full, and mercy was shed to the whole world. It's a matter of accepting it or rejecting it. And that's my prayer, that you'd understand that his mercy is there. But if you keep heading in the wrong direction, all you're doing is intensifying the pain that's coming your way. And I trust that you'll be wise enough not to do that. Let's pray that you won't. Father, open the heart, open the eyes, open the mind of those who are in rebellion towards you. Probably can't even exactly explain why, but they just know it's there and their heart's all messed up for some reason. I ask that you open their eyes and help them to understand. Your love hasn't stopped. Your mercy is still extended. It hasn't stopped. Your grace is still there. You're waiting for them to repent of their sin, to return to you, ask for forgiveness, and then experience this awesome, wonderful mercy, grace, love, kindness, tenderness, and forgiveness of sin, and a new beginning. And that is my prayer, Father, for these in Jesus' name. Amen.
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12: I'm Wayne Shepherd with Dave Zanotti, and it's time for today's edition of The Public Square. Dave, you're making some rather bold pronouncements about where technology is taking us and all these privacy issues. Can't you just kind of you know, gloss over this and let it be?
13: Kind of get over it?
12: Yeah, get over it.
13: Yeah, no. And the more we talk about it, the more people stop and go, that's been bugging me too, but I didn't really want to think about it. I mean, I'm just on Facebook for the pictures. Seems like I've heard that somewhere before. Anyhow, the people are also saying to me, oh, you're just overreacting. You think that these technologies are somehow spiritually wicked. No. No, you see, it's not the technologies. It's not the companies. It's not the wealth, and it's not the individuals or the shareholders. It's the idea that we can deal with one another in the construct of technical authority outside a recognition of God and truth. Because from God and truth comes our ultimate value. See, when we do this in our own strength, independent of God, we lose the rationale for the golden rule mm-hmm. that we should do unto others as we would have them do unto us. And so that's why you've got all these privacy agreements and all these relationships and all these special preferred people, and all these people get away with this, these people don't get away with that, and all this sort of stuff where human authority outside the concept of truth and justice dissipates. And in technological environments, it can be incredibly brutal. For example, if people decide to shut you off from technology, how do you get turned back on again?
12: Mm-hmm.
13: And who decides?
12: Well, we'll continue talking about this next time and this week here on The Public Square and at thepublicsquare.com from the American Policy Roundtable. Thanks for listening.
14: What are the desires of your heart? Hi, I'm Chuck Bentley with My Money Life from Crown. Psalm 20 contains a beautiful prayer of blessing and confidence in the Lord. In the midst of challenge and uncertainty, David wrote, "May he give you the desire of your heart and make all your plans succeed." At first glance, it's easy to think this means God will simply grant whatever we want. But the truth is, our desires are shaped by God as we grow in him. When we walk with Christ, our hearts become more and more aligned with his. Our greatest desire is no longer success, comfort, or achievement. It's transformed into knowing him, honoring him, and reflecting his character. 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It's formed through years of trusting the Lord, obeying his word, serving others, and persevering through trials. Over time, the Holy Spirit produces fruit in our lives. This impacts how we treat others, how we respond to adversity, and how we use the opportunity God gives us. And yes, it even changes how we manage money. Psalm 20 goes on to say, "Some trust in chariots and some in horses, but we trust in the name of the Lord our God." 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It will be who we've become through God's transforming grace. 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

0: Justice. That's a Power 30 Top 10 Christian Country. Strength of a Survivor. Well, the Kingdom Heirs are back with new music, and this one has an interesting origin. Yeah, their latest song, it grew out of the words from a preacher, became an energetic gospel reminder. The group's first in all new music since its No Better Time album. Here they are. Kingdom Heirs, Jesus never met a sinner that he couldn't save.
1: I was at the bottom, trying to climb out. Sin-filled life, and there was no doubt. I was headed for disaster, it didn't look good. Then I met the master, and I

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Well, listen up. The 2026 Singing News Songwriter Search remains open for aspiring Southern gospel writers. Now, it's specifically aimed at non-professional writers, and five winners are going to be selected. 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That's singingnews.com. Speaking of Power 30 from a few minutes ago, this song right here we're also keeping an eye on. It's the brand new one from Brian Free and Assurance, entitled Cling to It.

powerful song from the Guardians. That somebody was me. You know, in the song, somebody needed a savior. They sing about that. Those are the words. And that somebody was me. It mirrors Paul's direct acknowledgement in 1 Timothy chapter 1:15. And it says that here's a trustworthy saying that deserves full acceptance. Jesus Christ came into the world to save sinners, of whom I am the worst. Paul says, I'm the chief of sinners. And he didn't put himself on a pedestal. He didn't put himself on a throne and look at me, I'm the high and mighty. No, he didn't say that. I'm the worst, I'm the lowest, because I'm the chief of sinners. He pointed his finger at himself rather than pointing at other people. Yeah. We should take notice to that message right there. You know, the song that the Guardians just sang, That Somebody Was Me, is actually pointing the finger back to me, to the one who's saying it. Reflects personal brokenness, grace, and the realization that Jesus came to save the chief of sinners. That somebody was me. Amen. Hope that you have a wonderful day. And here's what I want to do. I just want to pray. Heavenly Father, Lord, for that song right there that just touched somebody and made it personal. I'm broken. I've fallen away. I feel like I've fallen too far away. And Lord, I pray that person right now feels so close to you. Lord, that your Holy Spirit fill that car, that room, that office, that the yard, wherever they may be, Walmart, wherever. Lord, fill that place. Fill their heart. Fill their presence. Let them know that you love them more than they even think. Lord, the devil wants us to think our sin is bigger than you. But you are so much bigger than our sin. Thank you, Lord. In Jesus' name I pray. Amen. Glory Way coming your way right here with a song entitled So Long.

You know, when Jesus ministered, he ministered in stories, got people's attention, illustrated sermons, if you will, we call that today. Verses 3 through 7, Jesus told his parable. Suppose one of you has 100 sheep and loses one of them. And doesn't he leave the 99 in the open country and go after the lost sheep until he finds it? And when he finds it, he joyfully puts it on his shoulders and goes home. And then he calls his friends and neighbors together and says, "Rejoice with me, I have found my lost sheep." And I tell you that in the same way, there will be more rejoicing in heaven over one sinner who repents than over 99 righteous persons who do not need to repent. That's a powerful story there. I just read that one from the NIV version. But if you are the 99, and that one sheep that feels lost, lost direction, lost its way, can't find its way back, Jesus not only is searching for you, he knows where you're at. And he's wanting to get you to come back into the fold, into safety, because there is an enemy that is prowling like a roaring lion, seeking who he may devour. So let Christ pick you up. Let Christ receive you. You receive him as your Savior, as your ultimate shepherd. He'll bring you into a fold of safety, prosperity, and he'll take care of you. It's time for today's power pick, and it goes back to 2006, this song. Well, actually, I think it's 2025. I'm sorry, 2025. I went back too far. It's an old idea behind this parable here. 99 and a half. How about that? The song comes from Ernie Haas and Signature Sound. Here they are. Got their top 30 power pick coming up right after this one.

Bobby Richardson playing the best music on the planet. It's time for your power word drop, and it comes from Psalms 55, verse 22. I'm going to set this up for you before I read it. You know, we all realize that things are tough, things are hard. Some things aren't going to change because you worry harder, and some people aren't going to change because you argue harder. Some circumstances simply have to be placed into God's hands. Lord, here it is. And when you place it there, when you place it into God's hands, it's like putting it on the altar and you're humbly giving it to God and you begin to pray. I mean, people just say, I'm just giving it to God, and they seem like they walk away, but they don't. The attachment is still there, and the attachment of worry is still there. The attachment of concern, the attachment of what am I going to do? But when you give it to God, you fully give that to God. Psalm 55, 22, throw your burden on the Lord, and He will sustain you. Release doesn't mean you don't care. It means you know who ultimately has control. That's your power word today, Psalms 55, 22. Here's the Guardians by request with I.

Adam Crabb with his latest call. I'm going to talk about Jesus. We're keeping an eye on that one right there. Where it goes, up, down, stays the same in the Power 30. Here's the Bible Tones, Mississippi's oldest quartet, with their brand new and entitled Sound the Alarm.

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That's the new sound of Southern Gospel. Brand new artist, brand new song. His name, Austin Glover. Walk Away Free. I'm Bobby Richardson. Hope your day is a wonderful day. I play the best music on the planet.

0: It's time for your leadership moment. It's entitled, Your Reaction is Your Responsibility. You can't always control what happens, but leadership requires you to own your response. Anybody can lead when anything or everything is going according to plan. Character shows up when the plan changes. Character shows up when somebody disappoints you. Character shows up when something breaks, when you receive criticism. That's when everybody watches the leader. Yeah. So here's your leadership question. Does my reaction make the situation better or add another problem? Think about it. You don't control everything, but your response belongs to you. Lord, help us today to be the leader that you've called us to be. Lord, everyone has a leadership nugget inside. You've called us to lead. Lord, when we received you into our heart, Lord, we are leading others to you. Help us to do that in Jesus' name. Amen. That's today's leadership moment. Here's Billy Walker off the request line.
1: Everywhere you turn, there are people waiting through the dark with broken hearts.

Yeah, we have questions that we ask people, particularly family, maybe your kid, your student, your child that is in school, college, maybe just high school, middle school, maybe your wife, your husband. Hey, how was your day? And they say, fine, or it was okay. And conversation is over. You knew that when you asked the question. But how about trying another angle of that? How about, what made you laugh today? And when you ask that, you're going to have a little smile on your face. They're going to kind of look at you. But you're opening the door for them to talk, to vent. We all need to vent. Or you can have a question that says, what was the hardest part of your day?

if you had to pick, what was the hardest part? And it starts a conversation. Or what's something you're looking forward to tomorrow? Getting out of today. You know, better questions often produce better conversations, not just repetitive questions like, how was your day? Oh, it's okay. You know, don't just live in the same house. Come on, keep learning the people who live there. Even if it's your wife or your husband, your children, know them better. Find out about their day. It's already happened. Let them tell you about it. It's all going to be good. It's okay. And you can start today. Here's a brand new group called Back Home with a song, Let God.

0: I'm Bobby Richardson. Thank you so much for trusting me with your day. Means so very, very much. Exodus 14:14. The Lord will fight for you, and he shall hold your peace. Some battles aren't yours to win. You know, I've always learned this as part of being in ministry. You choose your battles. Some battles you do not need to step in. But we think we're big and bad sometimes, and nobody's going to do this, and nobody's going to do that. Yeah, you really need to step back and look at the situation, and is somebody really going to get hurt out of this? Maybe I ought to just kind of, you know, some battles aren't yours to win. They're yours to trust God through. Amen. Hope your day is a wonderful, wonderful day.
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That's Chuck Day capping off three in a row. When was the last time? The Kirchner family. Imagine. Hallelujah. Kelly Alana kicking off that three in a row with Take Me Back to Church. You know, people or some churches are, you know, sometimes they don't even go to the hymn book anymore. It's all about the new worship music. And first of all, I want to make a point. It's nothing wrong with the new, what we call the quote unquote contemporary. But they're both important. They both involve the old school and new school, to say that. It involves everybody. And they are important. I love the way my wife includes hymns in worship, along with a mix of contemporary, because you don't want those that sit in there, they don't know what you're singing or what it is, even though we've got the words on the screens. You know, don't forget the foundation people. The ones who prayed for you when you didn't know. The ones who prayed for you before you even born, when you were, you know, in the planning, when you were wandering away, when you were doing your thing, people were praying for you. Grandmas, grandpas, moms, dads praying for you. And they are important in your life, so don't throw away the hymns. Understand? They have a powerful testimony. Take this one back. Here's Gaither Homecoming Artist. Song entitled, you're familiar with, At the Cross.

0: tell you now, if you are a secret agent Christian, God won't tell you your calling.
1: Dr. Tony Evans says God will give you guidance, but only when you let him in and out.
0: Whether it's in a medical field, whether it's as a janitor, if you are called, it has eternal repercussions.
1: This is the Alternative Broadcast, featuring the timeless biblical teachings from the archives of Dr. Tony Evans. If each one of us was custom created to fit into God's design for our world, why don't more of us feel the sense of fulfillment that truth ought to give us? Dr. Evans addresses that question today as he talks about how to discover our unique purpose on this planet. Let's join him as he begins.
0: Most Christians today are living decaffeinated lives. All the lead is gone. And like a hamster on the wheel, ever moving, never arriving anywhere. I don't know how many Sunday drivers we have here. People who simply like to get on the road and just drive. You're not really going anywhere. You just want to drive. It's a pretty day. Let's go riding. Well, I'm a driver. I love to drive, but even I must admit, after a while, that gets old. Because you're not going anywhere. You're just out there. Far too many of us are living lives like the flicker of a candle rather than the blazing of the noonday sun. Meandering. No brilliance. No significance. We don't really feel that we matter that much because there is no sense of ultimate purpose, destiny, or the word we're going to use in our series, calling. Your calling may be defined as the customized life purpose God has ordained for you, which is designed to bring him greatest glory and the maximum expansion of his kingdom. There are three things I want to say about this definition of calling, which has to do with your purpose for being. First of all, it is a created purpose. Purpose, calling, it's your reason for being. It's the reason why you were made. You were made to fulfill your calling. A car is not fulfilling its calling if it doesn't run. A piano is not fulfilling its calling if all the strings are broke and there is no tune coming out. It's not fulfilling the purpose for which it was produced. It's there, but it's not doing anything, or certainly not doing its ordained thing. To live life without purpose or calling is to be like the Dead Sea over in Israel. No life there. It's death. Fish can't swim in it. You can't swim in it. You get the salt in your eyes, it'll burn you. It is a lifeless existence because it is not fulfilling its purpose. You see, you can't flow out of the Dead Sea. It's the lowest point on planet Earth, and water runs in it. It just has nowhere to go. Far too many of us are living Dead Sea kind of lives. No outlet, no progress, perpetual stagnation, no calling. Let me show you a great verse, Acts chapter 13, verse 36. What a wonderful verse. The book of Acts, chapter 13, verse 36. Listen to this. For David, after he had served the purpose of God in his own generation, fell asleep and was laid among his fathers and underwent decay. What a great verse. You say, I don't see nothing great about that verse. That verse said, man died, became worm food, underwent decay. One, he didn't die until he had completed his purpose. What a horrible way to die, never knowing why you showed up in the first place. What a horrible thing to do, to live 75, 80, 85 years, and all you can talk about is your job. In fact, we got folk here 30 and 35 years old who all they can talk about is retiring from their job. Because you hate to get up in the morning, you hate where you're going when you get up in the morning, you hate the people you're going to see when you get there, because they got up in the morning like you did. It's just one miserable thing. What is missing? Your calling. Proverbs 29:18 says that without a vision, without a word from God, people perish. What he's saying is that when people have no direction in life, they wither. They die. So this is not a small subject. This is not an insignificant subject. God said of Jeremiah in Jeremiah 1:5, while you were in your mama's womb, I called you. Boy, that's great news that God calls in advance. So calling is critical, but it's tied to your creation. You were created with a calling. Secondly, it's not only a created purpose, it is a customized purpose. Nobody has your call but you. I had a sister tell me, she said, you sure come to life up there. I was thought, now, what you trying to say? I'm a boring person down there, maybe? That's because this is my calling. I used to preach on street corners, in front of bus stops in Atlanta, Georgia. So I wait for folk to gather at the bus stop, and I stand up in the front of the bus stop and start preaching. You must be born again. Every Friday night, I'd lead a group of students out in college, and I'd preach, you must be born again. Same sermon, because that's all I knew. But I was called. Let me tell you what will happen. If you do not pursue your calling, you'll spend your life wishing you were somebody else. Now think about that, because that was a little deep too. You're not happy with who you are. That's because you've not yet discovered who you are. David says in Psalm 139, I am fearfully and wonderfully made because I am distinct. In fact, this principle is biologically solidified. Your fingerprint is not like your neighbor's free fingerprint. Every fingerprint in this room and in the world is distinctly different. It's hard now to commit a crime because now they discovered how to get DNA off of everything. They can track you down. Why? Because your DNA is uniquely yours. What is true of your fingerprint, what is true of your DNA is true of your calling. Nobody has your calling but you, because nobody is you but you. So the beautiful thing about it is it's customized calling. It's calling with your name on it. Jesus says, I finished the work which my Father gave me to do. He gave me my own job, my own special reason for being, and I completed that task. That is, I fulfilled my purpose for being. My wife wrote a book, Seasons of the Woman's Life, and some of it's drawn from Esther. And of course, Esther's key statement is in chapter 4, where Esther is a beautiful woman. And her beauty causes her to be selected by Ahasuerus as his new bride. So she gets all comfortable in the king's house. She's got money, she's got cars, she's got clothes, while the Jewish people were in trouble and about to be extinguished, genocide. Her uncle Mordecai says, well, aren't you going to help us? She said, I can't help y'all, because me and the king, we kind of not talking for the last 30 days, and he might get irritated, so, you know, I pray for you. Mordecai then writes her back, and that's in chapter 4, and it's a zinger. He writes her back, Evans translation, girlfriend, don't think that you're going to escape just because you done moved uptown. Because when the hammer comes down and they find out who you are, you're going to be just like the rest of us. Secondly, don't think that God can't do this without you. Because if he can't use you, he'll call somebody else. But then after hitting them with the negative stuff, he hits them with this positive line. The positive line is this. Have you ever considered, girlfriend, that you have been called to the kingdom for such a time as this? Have you ever considered God made you pretty so that Ahasuerus would fall in love with you because he knew the Jews were going to be in trouble, and so he wanted to have one of his people in a strategic position at the right time to fulfill their calling for a greater purpose than you just being able to shop and customize your wardrobe? In other words, Esther was to look at her life in terms of her calling, not merely in terms of her money, her status, her cars, her houses, and her stuff. She was to look at it in terms of her reason for being. A person who serious searches for their calling, wants to know their calling. They're not satisfied to exist. They want to know why they're existing. Great verse, you all know it. Romans 8:28, all things work together for good to them that love God. Now watch this. And are called according to his calling and purpose are linked. Watch this now. Calling and purpose are linked. And for the purpose person who knows their calling, so they're fulfilling their purpose, everything that happens is working that thing out. Thirdly, finally, it is a comprehensive purpose. It's a created purpose. You were created for your calling. It's customized. It's yours and yours and nobody else's. You are unique as you are. You don't have to be somebody else. Here's why many people don't find their calling. Because their calling is not linked into anything bigger than themselves. Once you live life with a mindset of me, myself, and I, once you take this independent view of life, God will not show you your calling. Because he has called you to something bigger than you.
1: 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I'll repeat that information for you after the second part of today's message and this.
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0: Whatever God calls you to do will give him greater glory and will expand his kingdom in history. The Bible says in Romans 11:36 that all things are to him and through him and for him. To him be the glory, that men may see your good works and glorify your Father who is in heaven. I can tell you now, if you are a secret agent Christian, God won't tell you your calling. Because that means he won't get more glory from your life. Colossians 1:13 says, you have been transferred out of the kingdom of darkness into the kingdom of his dear son. Every Christian is part of the kingdom. That means all work becomes kingdom activity, even if it's quote unquote secular. Okay? In fact, it's technically incorrect to make the distinction between secular and sacred, because if you're a kingdom person, it is sacred. Even if you're washing dishes, you wash them sacredly. Even if you're producing a widget, you do it sacredly. Because you're fulfilling a calling, if that is happens to be your calling. And we'll talk about that, because calling may not necessarily be your occupation. I was talking to a young lady a couple of years ago, and she works for Billy Graham, world famous evangelist, Dr. Billy Graham, and she inputs data. Been doing it for years. She said, oh, I love what I do. You like sitting there? I love it. Why? She said, because this is my calling. How is that your calling? God called me, she said, to help expand the ministry of Dr. Billy Graham using my computer background and skills. So I don't just sit down and input. I know that a name I put in to that computer bank has just been led to Christ in one of those crusades. And I understand that the letter and the book that I'm sending out to them has eternal value, and that gives me purpose. Not because she was called to input in the computer. That's not her calling. That was her job. Her calling was to support the ministry of Billy Graham. And in that calling, she does that job. The calling is always bigger than you, because it's always expanding God's kingdom and bringing God glory, whether it's in a medical field, whether it's as a lawyer, whether it's as a doctor, whether it's as a janitor. If you are called, it has eternal repercussions. And God will always be seen in it and through it. And it'll be so natural. That's a whole nother subject. Most of you know you're calling, but don't know you know it. And I'll give you a little down payment right now. Here it is. One of the ways you know you're calling is that you would do it anyway if nobody paid you. If nobody ever gave you a dime to do it, you'd still do it, because it's like Paul, woe is me if I don't. Or like Jeremiah, it's like fire shut up in my bones and I can't shake it. It burns me. It sets me aflame. Because it's kingdom, it always involves discipleship. The kingdom of God is God's comprehensive rule. The process of discipleship is bringing people in line with that comprehensive rule. So therefore, if you are a kingdom person fulfilling your calling, those around you who you affect, you will infect with this kingdom worldview, because it's gonna rub off on them to some degree. Now watch this. When this happens, you will be part of the greatest coup d'etat in history. And the reason you will be part of the greatest coup d'etat in history is that when you fulfill your calling in the kingdom, rubbing off on other people so that they are investigating this kingdom too, you are now confiscating the goods of hell and bringing them into the realm of heaven. Your job is to go out there into the world with your calling, representing the kingdom and confiscating that which has been stolen by Satan so it can be used by the kingdom of God. That is what your job is. Do you know why the kingdom doesn't have more? Because we have people who leave the kingdom with no calling and therefore do whatever they do out there, and it stays out there. It never is harnessed for the kingdom of God. That's why Paul says in chapter 1 of Ephesians that God has done this, that he might bring all things, the sum of all things, under the authority of Jesus Christ. We are his body, and we are sent to be the fulfillment of all things that is everywhere. He calls people in every direction. You don't have to feel bad if you're not called to be a preacher, if you're not called to be a missionary. Certain people should be called, and you won't be fulfilled unless you respond to that call. But God is also calling people to be entrepreneurs, and he's calling people to be doctors and lawyers and engineers, and he's calling people to be politicians and actors and actresses. And he's calling people to invade hell with the kingdom so that heaven grows. That's what the Lord's Prayer is all about. You know, we went over that. Our Father who art in heaven, I know who you are. You're my Father, and I know where you live, way up there. And so because I know who you are and where you live, hallowed be thy name. So since your name is going to be hallowed, I got to reverse my plans so that thy kingdom comes. Which means I got to redo my life plan so that thy will is done. Now, if I'm a holler your name, service your kingdom, and do your will, then I'm going to need you to supply me the goods, the carbohydrates, the starches, and the fats so that I have enough physiological energy to holler your name, service your kingdom, and do your will. So why don't you give me today the daily bread I need to pull that off? And then because you want a pure vessel, forgive me for the things I've done against you as I forgive those who've done things against me. Because if I don't forgive those who've done things against me, you won't forgive me who's done things against you. And if you don't forgive me who's done things against you, you will not accept me hallowing your name, servicing your kingdom, or doing your will. Then lead me not into temptation, because if you lead me into anything I can't handle, I'm going to embarrass your name, embarrass your kingdom, and embarrass your will. And the only reason I'm praying any of this anyway is because it has absolutely nothing to do with me. Thine is the kingdom. Thine is the power. Thine is the glory forever and ever. Amen. You're part of something bigger. Something bigger. And so we close. Every few months we have an ordination meeting, and the young man who's gone to seminary or studied comes up and he sits down ready to be bombarded with all manner of theological, biblical, practical, ministerial questions. He's nervous. He's sweating. He's wondering whether he will make the ordaining cut. But that's never where the process starts. I always open it up with one simple phrase. Tell me about your call. Because I don't care how much Bible you know. If you haven't been called, them folk gonna run you up out of there.

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1: Dr. Tony Evans talking about God's purpose for each of us as he wraps up a lesson titled The Concept of Calling. 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We know we must be here for a reason. But if you've ever struggled to figure out what that reason is, be sure to join us next time as Dr. Evans explains how you can be certain about your place in the world.

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1: A tragic story from India reminds us of the fact that abortion doesn't just end the life of an unborn child, which is tragic enough, but it can also claim the life of the mother. A 35-year-old woman reportedly died after undergoing a sex-selective abortion following a prenatal test that revealed she was carrying a baby girl. The family feared that another baby girl would make their financial situation worse. According to reports, she suffered severe complications and later died despite receiving medical treatment. Authorities are investigating and have already made several arrests. Every abortion ends an innocent human life, but too often the abortion industry and its supporters ignore the risks that mothers face as well. Nothing about abortion is safe, not for mother or child.
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2: Back to Genesis with Dr. John Morris, scientist and creation researcher with the Institute for Creation Research. Dr. Morris, is any progress being made in cloning attempts?
3: Chris, there is a lot of work in cloning going on these days, but all is not so rosy in clone land. Often when clones are born, they exhibit diseases which normally are restricted to older specimens. For instance, Dolly the sheep, the first mammal cloned, died of old age about the same time as her mother died of old age. Recently, four cloned pigs all died of old age-related diseases within 6 months of being born. This should make us stop and think before cloning humans. Are we going to have elderly babies? It's not really known yet. There are a lot of good reasons not to go ahead with human cloning. This is just one of them. It's best to go back to Genesis and recognize that humans are created in the image of God and therefore deserve protection.
2: Visit our website at www.icr.org.
4: I'm Ruth Kramer with Mission Network News. A 7.4 magnitude quake struck western Colombia Monday morning. By Tuesday, more than 3,800 people were reported missing as the death toll neared 200. Estela Ferruccio is the director of RTM Colombia, a Spanish branch of TWR. She says their team is shaken but fine and already developing new radio content to share hope with survivors. Pray for aid to reach those who need it most. And Sudan's civil war may seem straightforward. The army and rebel militia are fighting for control of the country. However, John, a gospel worker focused on Sudan, says reality is far more complex. First, the ethnic undertones of war pit Arabs against Africans. Second, the conflict has expanded from an internal dispute to a regional proxy war. On the ground, church planters suffer alongside the general population. Believers offer holistic care to their fellow Sudanese with the love and compassion of Jesus. Mission Network News, a service of One Way Ministries. I'm Ruth Kramer.
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2: Today shows a high of 95 degrees with a low of 77 degrees, partly cloudy.
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4: Well, you're listening to the Family Answer Man, where we tackle questions from everyday life through a lens of a biblical worldview. I'm your host, Dr. David Ortiz, and I'm here with Pastor Sam Labello, and we are excited to have him as a guest here on the Family Answer Man. Today, we're going to be talking about the importance and the role of pastoral counseling and the benefits that come from biblical guidance. I want to take a moment to thank the incredible people who make this show possible. Winter's Air, proudly serving Denham Springs and the surrounding communities, and Dave's Smokehouse and Specialty Meats, located at 35770 LA Highway 16, just north of Denham Springs. Thank you for underwriting the show and your commitment to our community. Now, remember, this show is not a therapy session, and we can't give personalized counseling advice, but what we do want to do is provide biblical insights and practical wisdom to help you build a stronger, healthier, and a happier family. Today, we are joined, like I said, by Pastor Sam Labello. So, Pastor Sam, Brother Sam, it's good to be here with you today. You're a new guest on the show, and we're excited to have you.
5: First timer.
4: Yes, indeed. So, we were joking before the show, and because this is the Family Answer Man show, our producer, Chris, said, oh, today's show is the Family Answer Sam.
5: Okay.
4: So, Sam, tell us a little bit about yourself. I know you have, so that people understand when they hear you talk today about pastoral counseling, you've got a lot of experience and wisdom and insight in this area. So tell us a little bit about who you are and kind of some of your experience in ministry and in pastoral counseling.
5: Yeah, I surrendered my life to Christ in 1977 and was a member of church, Amen Baptist Church, for about 4 years, and went out to pastor, started in a country church, spent 3.5 years in Springfield, Louisiana, 7 miles back in the woods, so that was an adventure, and got an education there that seminary didn't provide for me, so... But I did have my seminary education, and then spent 20 years at a city church in Baton Rouge serving the Lord with Reverend Marvin Collins. I got a lot of new, fresh insights there. Pastored some small churches after that, and then was at First Baptist Denham Springs as a minister of education for 3 years, and then have been here for 14 years.
6: 14.
5: And it has been an adventure since I accepted Christ into my life. And it was an adventure coming to Christ, because I had done life my way for 22 years and wrecked my family in the process, trying to obtain, you know, biggest store in the company. Got there, lost my wife and son in the process. Mm-hmm. And that got my attention to turn my heart to Christ and surrender to Him. And once that happened and I started going to worship and Bible study, it changed my attitude and my spirit, and my ex-wife noticed, and we remarried each other. So been married for 53 years on and off, you know, 3.5 on, 1.5 off, and I guess 46.5 or so back on again. So if you come to me for biblical counseling, that's what you're going to get.
6: Yes,
5: because
6: indeed.
5: I believe Christ makes a difference in our life.
6: Yeah, and that's, I think, a great segue into some of the questions that we, I think, are going to talk about and discuss. And, you know, especially with your insight and experience in ministry and walking with life, through life with a lot of different people over the years, I know you've gained a lot of insight and wisdom. And so, for those that don't know, what exactly is pastoral counseling or a pastoral counselor? What is that?
5: Well, you know, I see a pastoral counselor is someone, you come into a Christian church for pastoral counseling, and I see it as someone who cares, who shepherds their flock. Mm. I see Jesus going through the Gospels as I track Him doing ministry. He's investing in people's lives. And, you know, the word Christian means little Christ, and Jesus is the light of this world, and we're to reflect His light, His nature, His mission, His purpose. Jesus loved people. He cared for people. He ministered to people. And I believe that we should do that as well. And if I'm going to minister to people and to their needs, I'm going to need to make application to God's word to their life.
6: Yeah.
5: So the Lord can direct their path.
6: So what kind of things do people typically come into your office for when somebody comes in? I mean, is it just, hey, I need to know, I'm curious a little bit more about the book of John, or is it this, my life is falling apart and I need to, you know, figure out how to save my marriage? Kind of what kind of things do you typically see?
5: Yeah, I've been more fulfilled here at Live Oak Church over the last 14 years than anywhere that I'd ever served previously, because of the counseling ministry that we have here. So when people call to make an appointment, they're hurting. Mm-hmm. And there's a need that they hope to get met. So with that in mind, you know, I minister to their needs as they see it, that they come in with. Oftentimes that is marriage difficulties. Sometimes it's premarital counseling. Sometimes it's folks just wanting to grow in their Christian journey. So I kind of use the model of John chapter 4 of Jesus with the woman at the well, and that when she encountered Jesus, he ministered to her needs as she saw them, and that she had been married and divorced several times, and he asked her about it, and then the rejection that she must have felt having been through that.
6: Yeah.
5: He made her aware that he was aware of that, and ministered care and concern to her, even though, you know, she was a Samaritan and he was a Jewish rabbi. And he crossed those barriers, and then he ministered to her needs as he saw it. You know, I am the living water, and those who drink of me will never thirst again. So as I minister to their needs using various tools that I've gathered over 45 years of ministry, I begin to minister to their needs as God sees it, and try to point them to Christ and a relationship with Him, because Jesus really isn't interested in religion. He desires us to have a relationship with Him that's real and personal.
6: Mm.
5: And that brings life transformation to us.
6: Yeah, that's really good. And I love that, you know, I think some people probably have the idea that when they come in for pastoral counseling that they're just going to kind of get a maybe a repackaged or a recycled sermon. And what you just talked about at the Samaritan woman of Jesus met her where she was and talked about and addressed her needs as she saw them, and then also as He saw them, because He saw some deeper needs there.
5: Right.
6: Yeah. And so that sounds like if that's the approach for counseling, for pastoral counseling, when somebody comes in, is that the biggest difference between, you would say, maybe pastoral counseling and secular counseling?
5: Well, yes. You know, I guess an example in secular counseling, it's often said you're not going to be happy with anyone else until you learn to be happy within yourself.
6: Mm-hmm.
5: But how do you do that?
6: Mm.
5: You see, and Jesus said in John 15:11, these things I've written into you that my joy might remain in you and that your joy may be full. So as a person comes to embrace the Lord in a relationship, He begins to minister into them His presence, His compassion, His care, His concern, His help, His healing, and they experience joy and contentment and fulfillment. So that's how you find happiness, you know, within yourself.
6: Yeah.
5: As you come to the One who created you with a void that we grasp for other things to fulfill us, but none of them do until we engage in a relationship with the One who created us.
6: Yeah, that's really good. So I'm curious if when people come in and you know that there's a deeper source and we all have our issues that we're looking to solve, right? Typically they're the immediate, but they go deeper than that. And you're pointing them back to that source that is going to be the underlying thing that is the foundation of their growth. When it comes to that, how do you think that God or I'll say it this way, why do you think God maybe designed the local church to play such an important role in caring for people, and is counseling a huge part of that, or is that just kind of something that the church has adopted, or do you think that counseling came from mental health, that arena of help was kind of birthed out of the church, or kind of how do you see all that playing out and playing together?
5: Yeah, I see the church in this arena that we're talking about, counseling. Isaiah the prophet mentions the term harbor. And my former pastor that I served with for 20 years said the church is to be a harbor for people to come in out of the storm.
6: That's good.
5: Of life.
6: Yeah.
5: And so they sail in to our harbor, and their ship, their life is banged up,
6: mm-hmm.
5: and in need of help and care. And so as the church, we're to minister to these battered lives, these lives that have been dinged up and in need, the compassion of Christ, the words of Christ, you know, do not conform to this world, but be you transformed by the renewing of your mind. Well, how do you renew your mind? Well, in the Word of God, that you may prove what is the good and the acceptable and perfect will of God. And as we minister Jesus to them and teach them how to have a relationship with Him and embrace His Word and allow Him to direct their path, their life becomes repaired. And so as the church function as a harbor for people to come in out of the storm, then they can at some point sail off on their journey more whole than they came in to the harbor.
6: I like that. That imagery of a harbor is great, because I think some people can see, whether it's Christian counseling or it's secular counseling, they can kind of see counseling as almost as a dry dock versus the harbor where, hey, I want to pull the ship in and I'm just going to my counselor because that's the one place that I get a break this week. And that's not the goal, right? Is to be not out of the world, but that we can heal, get repaired, and they go, like you said, sail back out the harbor into the world that we live in.
5: Right. Yeah. That, I like that, in that Paul the Apostle writes in 2 Corinthians 1:3-4, not going to be an exact quote, but Blessed be the God of all compassion, the God of all comfort, who comforts us in our tribulation, that we may comfort others with the self-same comfort we ourselves experienced of him. So God ministers to us. He ministered to me along my journey in the midst of brokenness and difficulty and need. And he did it because he loved me, but not just because he loved me. As I went through that with the Lord, that difficulty, he was also equipping me to minister to that back to others, to pour that, what he had taught me in the midst of that hardship, back into the lives of others who similarly struggle.
6: Yeah, that's really good. I'm curious, so without sharing any kind of confidential information, what are some of the most common struggles that you see people coming in to talk to you about?
5: As I look back over 40 plus years, one of the most common issues that I've dealt with is codependency. You know, you could define that in a number of ways. I like to try to keep it simple. I operate on the KISS principle, keep it simple somehow.
6: Somehow, I like that.
5: So I see codependency as the need to be needed. And oftentimes that's the result of having come up in a home of origin where maybe we didn't feel loved or accepted or have the approval of our parents, and we eject with an empty love tank as an adult. As the old country song goes, I'm a-looking for love in all the wrong places, and can go as a result from one bad relationship to the next, to the next, to the next, to the next, until we slow down and draw near to Jesus like the lady at the well did, the woman at the well, and engage him in a relationship. And as we stop to be still and know God, we come to understand not only in our head that God so loved the world, but we experience his compassion for us and his concern for us and his love for us and his desire not to harm us, but to help us. And then we become secure in his love. And we find that we're no longer needy, that I am now secure in the love of God. And instead of pursuing love out of neediness, I now can pursue love as a choice, as a healthy choice, and choose someone who has like values and attributes and character traits as I have developed as a believer, and that God pairs me with for his glory and for my good.
6: Wow. Yeah, that's a, you know, you talked about codependency and that being a, the need to be needed. I was curious if the trend has changed over the last, 10 to 20 years. If you used to, because you have a ton of experience and years of working through these issues with people. I was wondering if you see that more now, or if that's just kind of always been something, but it sounds like that's just built into us as humans. And kind of that human nature of having that neediness there, and unless we're fulfilled by Christ, sounds like that's probably a long-term consistent thing that people have dealt with for.
5: It has been a constant need. Been doing this since the 1980s, and I don't see it easing up.
6: Is it getting worse?
5: I don't know that it's getting worse. I think in our culture, kind of compels us to go achieve, accomplish, perform. And as a result, we get caught up in that as parents. Then we end up raising children that maybe feel, neglected, or maybe that their mom or dad didn't, communicate to them the blessing, the unconditional love and acceptance and approval. Dr. Gary Smalley writes a book on that, this simply entitled The Blessing. And, it kind of propels our children in that direction. But, our Heavenly Father can take care of that.
6: Yeah.
5: If we'll draw near to him. And he will actually reparent us, not only through our relationship with him as our Heavenly Father, But as we allow him to guide us into a loving, compassionate, caring church family, he also reparents us through those believers, because we need the Lord, but the Lord is spirit. God is spirit. And he said in John 4, true worshipers will worship me in spirit and truth. Well, at that time, the Holy Spirit was in Jesus. But when he ascended into heaven, he sent the Holy Spirit to indwell believers.
6: Mm.
5: So every believer in Christ has the Holy Spirit within us, you see. And we can commune. God communes with us, his spirit to our spirit. But we also need people with skin. We need those with skin. Paul said to believers in Galatia, share your burdens one with another.
6: Mm-hmm.
5: So yes, Jesus says, come to me, all you who are burdened and weary, and find rest for your soul.
6: Mm-hmm.
5: And that's one kind of help and ministry and care. But the scripture also says, share your burdens with one another.
6: Yeah.
5: So it's not either or, it's both. But if I think I'm going to go up that mountain alone, packing my burdens, and I'm going to make it, I'm just kidding myself. I'm going down at some point, because I need the Lord and I need others to support me and encourage me and for instruction and accountability.
6: That is so good. That is so good. And I think that's something that a lot of people overlook, is that we need that vertical relationship as well as the horizontal relationship with other believers. I'm curious. So there are a ton of Christians, and you see this all throughout, you see it throughout the world, but you see this in Christian culture. You see this in the Bible studies that are produced, the worship songs that are produced, the content that pastors are preaching. There are a ton of Christians that struggle with anxiety and depression, grief, addiction. I know you've worked extensively with addiction recovery. How should believers think biblically about those struggles?
5: Mm-hmm. Yeah, when I was in seminary, it actually kind of annoyed me when my fellow students would say, well, Jesus is the answer.
6: Right.
5: But how is he the answer? I mean, how do I applicate that into my life? And of course, as Christians, we believe that there's a time where we come to see our sin problem and understand it, and understand that Jesus is the Savior.
6: Mm-hmm.
5: And we put our weight, our faith in him. By grace you are saved, you see, through faith. That not of yourselves, not of works, lest anyone boast. But beyond accepting Christ as our Savior and Lord, how do we applicate this as believers to deal with anxiety?
6: Right. Telling somebody, well, don't be anxious.
5: Yeah.
6: Great. Okay.
5: Yeah. And I think it's kind of one of the fascinating things I experienced recently within the last month or so, as I was coming to worship with my grandson, and he says, Papa, he says, you know, I think Christian growth can be cooked down to how we posture our heart, our heart posture towards God. And I thought, wow, that's a pretty profound comment for a 17-year-old. And we came to worship together, and then you got up to preach, and you said in your message, as you began to develop the content of it, the posture of our heart determines the destination of our life.
6: Mm-hmm.
5: So if you're going to confront anxiety, there needs to be a constant choice that there's a difference between concern and worry. Worry will beat us up. Worry will cause us not to sleep. Worry will give us stress. And actually cause health issues.
6: Mm-hmm.
5: But if I will shift the posture of my heart off of the problem onto the person of Jesus Christ, and I will share my heart and my concerns with him, then I will find peace. You know, Jesus said, my peace I give you, not like the world gives you, you see. So once again, we're back to that relationship with him. And I'm not promoting some magical wand that, you know, Jesus is the answer, Shazam. No, I'm actually promoting, you know, a heart shift from focusing on the things of this world and having a secular mindset to focusing on a relationship with the Lord and beginning to yield to walk in His ways.
6: Mm.
5: And that brings inner peace and
6: yeah.
5: contentment and joy that He intended for us
6: mm.
5: in the beginning.
6: Yeah, that's so good. That is so good. I have a question that is, I guess, a spinoff of that. Because I realize and I agree that our relationship with Christ is critical and it is preeminent. But like you said, there are a lot of people that will give the pretty pat answer of like, oh, well, Jesus is going to be the answer to, and you'll hear it in the pews and with good intention to people that have experienced it, but don't know how to then help somebody connect to the practical application side of it. Have you ever found that there are times where somebody maybe needs to shift from pastoral counseling to seeing a licensed professional counselor or a psychologist, or you know, have there been experiences where somebody needed to seek additional levels of help or resources?
5: Yes, there are times where I have recommended someone to a PhD or a doctor in a field of specialty, whether it was sexual addiction or some other issue they were wrestling with. I find it helpful to send people to get what I commonly call a psych eval. Every student in New Orleans Baptist Theological Seminary that enters has to take a psych eval. And after I was there for a year and pastoring a church, I felt like I knew what my strengths were, but I wanted to know what my weaknesses were so I could become a better pastor. So I went to my counseling professor and got my results so I could begin to work on those areas of weakness. So likewise, I send people to get a psych eval, and then it comes to me, and I share it with the client. And we can it not only has, you know, the issues they diagnose, but it also has a treatment plan. You know, there's specialists in the area of like borderline personality as an example that I refer to. So yeah, sure. I'll utilize the team.
6: No, that's and that's good to hear, because you know there are a lot of people that don't want to do that. And like you said, utilize the team. I like that.
5: Yeah.
6: So if somebody was out there and there's some pastors that listen to the show that we know that we've gotten some feedback from in the past, what could churches, very simply, what could churches better do to care for people that are dealing with mental, emotional issues?
5: Well, I think the challenge with church, early in my ministry, I wrestled with the degree of time administration was chewing up in my weekly schedule. And, you know, as the churches get larger, you know, if we're not careful, we get really event oriented where there's a lot of things going on.
6: Yeah.
5: And we can get so busy that there's not time to be with the people who are the church. So, you know, churches in the area are known for different things.
6: Mm-hmm.
5: I mean, I could call various churches as names. I won't do it. And you would know what they're known for.
6: Yeah, absolutely.
5: Okay, because they have a specialty that they do. And this church is known for two or three things that we do very well. And one of them is the counseling center. So we have made it a priority that we're not going to chase results. We're not going to chase numbers. The church is people. We are the church. And we're called not only to minister to God's family, the church, but Jesus's mission was to come to seek and to save those who are lost, according to Luke 19:10. And since we're following Jesus, we're not only going to pour our lives into the church family and care for their needs, but we're going to minister to the lost. And one of the greatest ministries here at Live Oak, effective ministries, has been the Refuge Addiction Recovery Group. We had 19 in our group Thursday night, And the life transformation that has occurred over the years through that addiction recovery ministry has just been amazing, and how their lives are transformed. And then they begin to reinvest and minister to others.
6: Yeah. Yeah, and which is where you see real transformation. It's not just that you have been maybe delivered from, which is an amazing thing, from your addiction, but that you're then going out and you're sharing and you're helping others come through those same issues that you've dealt with.
5: Exactly.
6: So real quick, we've got 1 minute left, but I am curious, what maybe the one thing or something that's really stood out to you that God has taught you through your years of counseling?
5: Holy smokes. I mean, what I do, the one thing, and I did it before I came into here, I spend time with the Lord, and I say, Lord, live in me and through me. You know, I shouldn't be doing it for the Lord. I yield myself to Him and ask Him to live in and speak and work through me. That's my intent, because Sam doesn't make the difference. Jesus makes the difference. And so to be empty and clean and ask the Lord to work in us and through us. My former pastor, Gerald Martin, back in the 70s, used to say, God never asks you about your ability or your inability, just your availability. And I understand that education's important and all. And we've also learned a few things along our journey. But we can't leave the Lord out.
6: I love that. We don't have time to discuss it, but that was one of my big questions, was how involved is prayer in counseling?
5: Oh, yeah.
6: And as the counselor, it sounds like it's one of the foundational bedrocks.
5: Exactly.
6: Well, there you have it, guys. This is the episode of Family Answer Sam. And I hope that you have enjoyed it. I hope that this episode, as always, has encouraged you and inspired you to make changes that will lead to a stronger, a healthier, and a happier family.

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2: Today shows a high of 95 degrees with a low of 77 degrees, partly cloudy.
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Back in 2023, when the honor of becoming president was bestowed upon me, the Lord impressed on me two things: relocation and community involvement. 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
0: How many times have we tried to live our lives through our kids? You know what I'm talking about. We love to play basketball, the piano, make crafts, so our kids should follow in our footsteps, right? Well, who doesn't want our kids to be successful and enjoy the same things that we've enjoyed in our lives? But what if they don't like playing basketball and rather play soccer? Or maybe they're tone deaf and they're better working with wood than a keyboard? Well, the first rule of thumb is to let them have fun. Try different things. I loved all sports, but frankly, I wasn't a very good athlete in any of them. And that's going to be the case for most of our kids. What's the lesson? Whatever you do, work heartily as for the Lord and not for men.
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2: Today shows a high of 95 degrees with a low of 77 degrees, partly cloudy.
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1: Not all advice is good advice. Not even when the person who gives the advice thinks that it's the right advice. Sometimes it can be given in all sincerity, but it is faulty.
0: Everybody's got an opinion, right? And when you're going through the hardest stretch of your life, it seems like people can't wait to share theirs. Some of it's helpful, some of it really isn't. Today on Insight for Living, Chuck Swindoll continues his biographical series on the life of Job. In this study, we'll discover that Job's misery had company. Three friends showed up to comfort him. They mean well, but meaning well and doing well are two very different things. Chuck titled today's message, Responding to Bad Counsel.
1: We're looking into Job chapter 4, 5, 6, and 7 this morning, so we'll be through about 2:30, 3 o'clock. And let me read just a little part of each section, and you'll kind of get the drift of it. Job 4, 1. Then Eliphaz the Temanite answered, "If one ventures a word with you, will you become impatient? But who can refrain from speaking? Behold, you have admonished many, and you have strengthened weak hands. Your words have helped the tottering to stand, and you have strengthened feeble knees. But now it has come to you, and you are impatient. It touches you, and you are dismayed. Is not your fear of God your confidence, and the integrity of your ways your hope? Remember now, whoever perished being innocent? Or where were the upright destroyed? According to what I have seen, those who plow iniquity and those who sow trouble harvest it." Chapter 5, verse 8. "But as for me, I would seek God, and I would place my cause before God, who does great and unsearchable things, wonders without number. He gives rain on the earth and sends water on the fields, so that he sets on high those who are lowly, and those who mourn are lifted to safety. He frustrates the plotting of the shrewd, so that their hands cannot attain success." Chapter 6. "Then Job answered, 'Oh, that my grief were actually weighed and laid in the balances together with my calamity. For then it would be heavier than the sand of the seas. Therefore my words have been rash, for the arrows of the Almighty are within me. Their poison my spirit drinks. The terrors of God are arrayed against me.'" Chapter 7, verse 20. "Have I sinned? What have I done to you, O watcher of men? Why have you set me as your target, so that I am a burden to myself? Why then do you not pardon my transgression and take away my iniquity? For now I will lie down in the dust, and you will seek me, but I will not be."
0: 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Chuck titled today's message, Responding to Bad Counsel.
1: Not all advice is good advice. Not even when the person who gives the advice thinks that it's the right advice. Sometimes it can be given in all sincerity, but it is faulty. A man had finished lunch and was in his car driving toward the next appointment with his work, and he began to be troubled by the argument that had gone on between him and his wife. It had run over a couple of 3 days, and he decided that it was time to make up. At least he could do it by cell phone and finish the conversation that evening. So he dialed the number, and the maid answered the call, and he said, "I'd like to speak to my wife." And she said, she doesn't want to be disturbed right now. He said, "Doesn't want to be disturbed." He said, and the maid said, "Yes, she's upstairs with her boyfriend." And the man said in an infuriated moment, "You know where the shotguns are? Go get one of my shotguns, put 2 shells in, go upstairs and kill both of them." She put the phone down, went upstairs. He listened, heard 2 blasts. She came back down, picked up the phone. She said, "Okay, it's done. They're dead. What do you want me to do with the bodies?" He said, "Throw them in the pool. I'll take care of the rest when I get there." She said, "We don't have a pool." He said, "Is this 545-3076? Not all advice is good advice. Not even when the person giving the advice thinks that it's good advice and says it in all sincerity. Not all advice is bad advice. Every person listening right now has experienced getting bad advice. Someone gave it to you and you followed it and you suffered the consequences. But on the other hand, we have all benefited from someone telling us good things, and they've counseled us, and we've followed their advice, and the benefits have been many. Matter of fact, this ancient book of Proverbs, which is a couple of books beyond Job, seems to be full of comments about the wisdom of following good counsel. Turn, for example, to Proverbs chapter 12, be a good place to start. Proverbs 12:15. "The way of a fool is right in his own eyes, but a wise man is he who listens to counsel." You and I have known the experience of that. We have been foolish in our ways, and we have had someone early on, a parent, or a teacher, maybe a coach, maybe a band conductor, or some friend, replace our foolishness with wise counsel, and we benefited from it. Proverbs says it works like that. Look at 16:24. Same book, 16:24. "Pleasant words are a honeycomb, sweet to the soul, and healing to the bones." I love that. Words given at the right time, Proverbs says elsewhere, are like apples of gold and pictures of silver. As an earring of gold and an ornament of fine gold, so is a wise reprover upon an obedient ear. Good counsel. Wise reproof. Obedient response. Benefit, win, win, win. There's another. Look at 19:20 of Proverbs. The book is full of verses like this. "Listen to counsel and accept discipline that you may be wise the rest of your days." 21:9. "It's better to live in a corner of a roof than in a house shared with a contentious woman." That's not the verse. Verse 19, it is. "It is better to live in a desert land than with a content..." That's not it either. I don't know why I had those verses marked. Look at chapter... Look at 27. 27:19. Well, let's take 17. 27:17. I love this. "Iron sharpens iron, so one man sharpens another." We men know the benefit of a good friend who sharpens us with his presence or with his counsel. His model sharpens our lives. Two verses later, 19, as in water, face reflects a face, so the heart of a man reflects a man. Have you had that experience? Surely you have. You've had something deep down in the well of your heart, and you've been near someone who loves you and knows you and has the ability to drop that bucket in the well and to pull out and to splash it out for both of you to read what's there and to see, I see it now. Sometime it's a reproof. 27 verse 6 says, faithful are the wounds of a friend, but deceitful are the kisses of an enemy. The Hebrew uses an interesting causative stem in the early part of the verse, and it could read, faithful are the bruises caused by the wounding of one who loves you. Faithful is the bruise that comes after the blow of one who cares enough to tell you the truth. He hits you with the truth alone in private, confronts something that needs to be confronted, and a bruise forms that remains there, and it's trustworthy. So much more trustworthy than the hug and kisses of a flatterer called an enemy. Good counsel is a good thing. On the other hand, there's bad counsel. Some one-liners would run like this in bad counsel. Look, why don't you go ahead and marry him? He'll change after the marriage. Most of those laughing were women. Interesting. Here's another. You know, in my experience in this field of finances, this feels good. I really think it's worth that $10,000 investment in Enron stock 2 years ago. Maybe a year ago. Bad counsel. Didn't mean it to be bad, but it turns out bad. Or, hey, don't bother about finishing school. Do you have any idea how many millionaires there are today who never even got out of high school? Bad counsel. Every dropout teenager loves to hear words like that because it's what they want to hear when school gets tough. Well, this brings us to dear old Job. Job. Remember Job? We left him in what we called black pessimism. He was in the hole of depression. Chapter 3. He despised the day he was born. He hated the thought that having been born, that he lived. The silence of God was driving him mad, and he did not hold back. He said it all. Three friends sitting nearby sat and listened through it. They'd been there 7 days and seven nights in silence, staring at him. First trying to believe it was really their friend Job. Of course, he looks so different. His face is swollen and now scabbed over with these running sores. And if you look closely, there's worms in some of them. It's an ugly scene. And he's comfortable in no position. He doesn't feel comfortable lying down, and so his nights are restless, and they're spent slowly and agonizingly as he tries to get into a position that isn't just painful beyond words. And then the sun rises and bakes itself on him as he sits in the trash heap of the city. Dear wife, unable to help, friends stunned in disbelief. And then when the comforters, so-called, begin to talk, they bring no comfort. I mean, it was bad enough just to have them sit and stare, but it was horrible when they began to give bad counsel. Oh, they didn't mean bad. They didn't, not at first. Maybe never. And they just lost sight of their purpose. And what was that? Chapter 2, verse 11. The latter part of the verse tells us why they came. They came to sympathize with him, and they came to comfort him. Good for them. At least they came. The man who was the greatest man in the East, chapter 1 tells us, should have been surrounded by a room full of friends. But three at least came. And they came for the right reason. They came as you go to the hospital to visit the terminally ill loved one. You don't know what to say, and often you stand and say very little. And sometime, interestingly, when you do say something, you leave thinking, why did I say that? I know how you feel when you don't know. You know, I've thought about this, and I think you at least you've got this to be thankful for. Why did I say that? But these men go so much further. They mix blame and shame and condemnation and judgment and legalism, and they preach a little, and there's no comfort. Now, let me see if I can offer some structure. Job's a big book. Some of you have already begun to dread it. 42 chapters of this. I mean, Chuck is going to be in the grave before he gets to the end. This is, I may be there with him if I endure these 42 chapters. So let me give you a little hope. First of all, we're not going to do it verse by verse, okay? Otherwise, we would all need real help. If you weren't on medication before that, you would be needing it if you took all of this literally. Now, I'm not saying it isn't inspired. I'm just saying it isn't encouraging. So let me see if I can help open up some of the mystery of it and give you a little hope. The first two chapters, get this, and the last 11 verses of chapter 42, first two chapters and the last 11 verses of chapter 42 are narrative, called prose, P-R-O-S-E. They're prose. Just like the novel you're finishing, or the newspaper article you read this morning, or perhaps some note someone gave you, they wrote it in prose, and you read it, and it's history. It's factual. You can understand it. There isn't a lot of mystery. You have questions, of course, with these two chapters, and you're thrilled at the end because it all turns out well, and he gets double everything except children. That probably wouldn't have been a blessing to have twice the number of children. So he gets the same number of kids and twice the other things he had to start with. Terrific. We all like that. We like it when they live happily ever after. But in between, we have poetry. In fact, the book of Job falls in the category, as Old Testament scholars categorize it, the category of poetry, like Psalms, like Proverbs. And if you were to read it in the Hebrew, you would notice a change in the meter. It reads like poetry. So there's repetitious phrases. There are a lot of colorful word pictures. Some things are beyond our capacity to understand. And so we'll just say, we're not sure what that means. Because it's poetry. Beautiful, but a little bit mysterious, a little mystical at times. Let me say secondly that... Oh, by the way, the poetry is philosophy. I mean, history we can get, but philosophy. I had a mentor tell me years ago that a philosopher is a person who talks about things he doesn't understand, but he makes it sound like it's your fault. It's not bad. And these men write, or these men say, and they... Job no doubt journaled a lot of these things, maybe all of it, and maybe he wondered at times what it meant fully. Okay, that's the first thing I want to tell you. Second, this poetic section, which is the largest part of the book, chapter 3 through 42:5, okay, or 42:6, this poetic section begins as a rather mild discussion. It turns into a rather intense debate, and it ends in heated dispute. You're going to see Eliphaz begins with sort of his hat in his hand. as he begins to speak to Job. And toward the end, there's no hat in his hand. I mean, he's got an index finger jammed into this man's sternum, and he is setting him straight. So it begins rather mildly, and it ends in a dispute. Third, the three friends, Eliphaz, Bildad, and Zophar. You'll see their names, by the way, if you're not familiar, in verse 11 of chapter 2, Eliphaz, Bildad, Zophar. These three friends, now get this, it'll help you. I'll show you in the Bible in a minute. These men speak in cycles. Three cycles. First, Eliphaz, and then Job answers. Then Bildad, and Job answers. Then Zophar, and Job answers. And round one ends. And then Eliphaz comes back on the scene. He's apparently the oldest of the group. In those days, the oldest were given, you know, priority. So Eliphaz speaks, Job answers. Bildad speaks, Job answers. Zophar speaks, Job answers. Then you get to the third cycle, Zophar's out of the picture. Maybe he got tired, or he just thought, I'm out of here. This is going nowhere. When you get to chapter 32 to 37, a fourth man appears. That's the youngest of the group. He comes out of nowhere. His name is Elihu, E-L-I-H-U. And Elihu just does a monologue, and Job never answers. Maybe by now Job is, oh, man, I have heard all I'm going to listen to. Maybe Job is simply exhausted. Or maybe he doesn't have any answer by now. He's done a lot of talking so far. Let me show you this in the Bible. Look at chapter 4, verse 1, okay? Then Eliphaz the Temanite answered. So this is his first speech, if you will, in the first cycle. Look at 6:1. Then Job answered. So Job is answering Eliphaz. Got it? That goes through chapter 7. Now keep rolling with me here. Look at 8:1. Then Bildad the Shuhite answered. This is his first speech. Look at 9:1. Then Job answered. Answer Bildad. And he does that for two chapters. Okay, you staying with me? 11:1. Then Zophar the Naamathite answered. That's his first speech. Chapter 12. Then Job responded. And that goes through 13 and 14. And that's the end of that first cycle, that first round of dialogue between the three friends and Job. In each case, Job answers each one of them. They meander all around and they talk about all different subjects, but mainly they're there judging Job. Interesting, and I want to mention this here. Eliphaz bases his words on experience. He says more than once, I have seen. So in light of what I have seen, I make these statements about your situation, Job. Now, Bildad bases his on tradition. It says in chapter 8, verse 8, inquire of past generations. And he appeals to Job to go back into the annals of history and recall what had happened there. And in light of that, tradition teaches us this. When you get to Zophar, who is the harshest of the three, he throws tack to the winds, and he comes right at Job with both fists. His words are based on assumptions. It's like a verbal fist fight. So that happens in the first cycle. Look at 15:1. Eliphaz responded. That's his second speech. And then you keep going through 16:1. Job answered. You go all the way through that cycle. All three men speak till the end of chapter 21. Notice that. End of round 2. Round 3, chapter 22, verse 1, all the way through to 31:40. That's enough of that. Got the idea. I wanted you to get a structure of how the book is laid out. And each time, be sure you check the beginning of the chapter so you'll know who's speaking. And you know why he's answering. If you go back and see what was said, then you'll be able to tie it together. And I'll do my best to keep it interesting. I know I'll try to stay with what Job writes and see if we can draw some sense out of this.
0: Chuck Swindoll has laid a strong foundation for us today. In a book as rich and complex as Job, it's enormously helpful to know where you are, who's speaking, and why. What we're beginning to see is that suffering has a way of drawing people out, and not always in the ways that we'd hope. This is Insight for Living. Chuck titled today's message, Responding to Bad Counsel. It's the sixth in a 22-part series. You know, in a season when every news cycle brings something new to fear, it's tempting to look for solid ground and wonder if there's any left. Well, there is, and Chuck wants to show it to you. His book, Finding God When the World's on Fire, is a powerful pastoral guide through the scriptures that speaks directly to suffering, loss, and the kind of fear that keeps you up at night. Just as we've been walking through the life of Job, a man acquainted with grief in ways most of us will never experience, this book will take you even deeper into the truths that held Job together. And it will hold you together too. No matter what tomorrow brings, the Word of God will never waver. 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
1: Hi, I'm your co-host Todd Clayton, and welcome to Life Radio. Our special guest today is Elizabeth Hasselbeck, and she was recently our guest speaker at the Celebrate Life banquet here in Baton Rouge. And here's a little bit of what she had to say.
2: And as we entered in the room with the Queen, President of the United States, First Lady Laura Bush, Queen Elizabeth, Prince Philip, my mind went completely blank. I really forgot everything that Barbara told me to. I ended up in some sort of awkward, like, curtsy hug-ish. And the photographer snapped this photo. Do we have the did I send you all the photo? The fall kind of broke me, my normal pattern of sending information, but there is a photo out there. And if not, I brought a backup. Anticipating the prestigious guest list that we would be hanging out with that night, I would be so nervous. I was so uncomfortable trying to just be the part and look the part and be enough that I kept adding things to my outfit. I was already pregnant, so I had a person, okay? And I was like, I need to wear gloves. Barbara said gloves. I had shoes on. I put shoe clips on because that seemed like I need sparkly shoe clips. I put shoe clips on my gloves. Like, I had extra shoe clips. I had two pairs of shoe clips on one outfit. This is a lot going on. And I was so worried that nothing would be enough. If I could have had a fascinator or a tiara, I would have put that on also. I just wanted to be ready, you know, like a catcher in a game. But I actually wore, and I want you to know, this does not make it out with me. Usually I just use the picture, but I knew I loved this mission so much in this organization that I added to the outfit my wedding cape. Like, I made this. I wore what I wore at my wedding because I was like, what's the biggest, fanciest thing that I own? I wore this because I just didn't want to not be enough in front of royalty. I mean, I didn't practice this stuff. This is not anything anybody taught me in school, how to be in the presence of royalty. And it's my guess, from all that we've learned about the reign and heart of the Queen, is that if I would have actually leaned in that moment instead of being awkward in all my layers of fake crystal diamonds and this wedding cape, which Tim is like, did we wear that when we got married? Like, this is a big deal to you, obviously. Aren't you supposed to put that in a box? I'm like, yeah, I guess. If I would have confessed my honest feelings of unworthiness or less thanness, not enoughness, she would have probably leaned in and shared that the crown of England that was on her was an honor and a duty and a vocation, yet it was not to be confused with her true identity. Her Majesty, in a position of the time of leadership, would have told me to stop attaching things to me. That it was and is and remains to be that being a daughter of the King of Heaven is what made her actually royal. It's true. We all do this with our accomplishments. We attach them. We attach things to ourselves, our cars, our lockers, our resumes, our names. We also attach our ways, our failures and mistakes and regrets, numbers, misfortunes, would-haves, could-haves, wins, losses as our identity. We do it each and every day, men and women alike. But in order for the crown of God alone, his crown to be placed on our heads as his children, heirs to his kingdom in heaven, we have to make room. We've got to make room. We attempt to define our identity, I do, with all this stuff when it's already defined by him.
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4: Today shows a high of 95 degrees with a low of 77 degrees, partly cloudy.
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We'll see you there.

got a stain on my shirt from the coffee off my chin. Now where's my keys? Oh, is it gonna be one of those days again? When I'm walking near the blue sky in the pouring rain, it's how it

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Saw the lightning flashing right there in his eyes. Heard thunder in his footsteps when he stormed right by me.

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1: Welcome to Johnny Erickson Tada Sharing Hope. And here's Johnny with a heartwarming Bible lesson.
2: This lesson starts with my friend Gloria. Gloria fell into a deep anguish when she learned how serious her daughter's illness was. Little Laura, it seemed, had already suffered enough from the degenerative nerve disease she'd been born with. But now, the doctor's forecast included more suffering and impending death. Like any mother, Gloria desperately

0: Yet God endured the pain because God so loved the world. Just like it says in John chapter 3, verse 16, for God so loved the world that he gave his one and only Son, that whoever believes in him shall not perish, but have eternal life. Glorious Heavenly Father endured the pain of his Son's death so that she and her daughter could have life everlasting. And that fact alone buoyed up Gloria's demoralized spirit. She could bear the pain of her daughter's suffering and death because God bore the pain of his Son's suffering and death. It meant that God's strength and empathy were tailor-made for her. And he did not only die for her, he lives to give her power and strength to endure what seems to be the unendurable. He even lives to give her daughter that kind of hidden strength. Gloria could rest in the comfort that God was by her side in the most amazing parent support group ever devised. So, friend, if you are a parent watching your child go through a long illness or a painful disability, join the parent support group designed by the most amazing parent, as it were, the most amazing parent of all, God the Father. He's got more than enough comfort, more than enough encouragement and strength, as well as empathy. He's got it all for you. And finally, please remember that there isn't a pain you endure or a disappointment that you face that God has not already overcome. He fully and completely understands your fears and frustrations, your hurt and weakness, and even your anger, just like Gloria's. So today, join me in thanking and praising God for loving the world so much that he would give his one and only Son. That is enough to calm any and all hurts. It's what God's parent support group looks like. It's what it feels like. Just ask Gloria.
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and justice. That's a Power 30 top 10 Christian country. Strength of a Survivor. Well, the Kingdom Heirs are back with new music, and this one has an interesting origin. Yeah, their latest song, it grew out of the words from a preacher, became an energetic gospel reminder. The group's first in all new music since its No Better Time album. Here they are. Kingdom Heirs, Jesus never met a sinner that he couldn't save.

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Well, listen up. The 2026 Singing New Songwriter Search remains open for aspiring Southern gospel writers. Now, it's specifically aimed at non-professional writers, and five winners are going to be selected. The grand prize opportunity includes a single song publishing contract with Daywind Music, publishing and mentoring opportunities. 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Now, Singing News songwriter search information, you can go to singingnews.com. That's singingnews.com. Speaking of Power 30 from a few minutes ago, this song right here we're also keeping an eye on. It's the brand new one from Brian Free and Assurance, entitled Cling to It.

powerful song from the Guardians, That Somebody Was Me. You know, in the song, somebody needed a savior. They sing about that. Those are the words. And that somebody was me. It mirrors Paul's direct acknowledgement in 1 Timothy chapter 1:15. And it says that here's a trustworthy saying that deserves full acceptance. Jesus Christ came into the world to save sinners, of whom I am the worst. Paul says, I'm the chief of sinners. And he didn't put himself on a pedestal. He didn't put himself on a throne and look at me, I'm the high and mighty. No, he didn't say that. I'm the worst. I'm the lowest because I'm the chief of sinners. He pointed his finger at himself rather than pointing at other people. Yeah. We should take notice to that message right there. You know, the song that the Guardians just sang, That Somebody Was Me, is actually pointing the finger back to me, to the one who's saying it. Reflects personal brokenness, grace, and the realization that Jesus came to save the chief of sinners. That somebody was me. Amen. Hope that you have a wonderful day. And here's what I want to do. I just want to pray. Heavenly Father, Lord, for that song right there that just touched somebody and made it personal. I'm broken. I've fallen away. I feel like I've fallen too far away. And Lord, I pray that person right now feels so close to you. Lord, that your Holy Spirit fill that car, that room, that office, that the yard, wherever they may be, Walmart, wherever. Lord, fill that place. Fill their heart. Fill their presence. Let them know that you love them more than they even think. Lord, the devil wants us to think our sin is bigger than you. But you are so much bigger than our sin. Thank you, Lord. In Jesus' name I pray. Amen. Glory Way coming your way right here with a song entitled So Long.

You know, when Jesus ministered, he ministered in stories, got people's attention, illustrated sermons, if you will, we call that today. Verses 3 through 7, Jesus told his parable. Suppose one of you has 100 sheep and loses one of them. And doesn't he leave the 99 in the open country and go after the lost sheep until he finds it? And when he finds it, he joyfully puts it on his shoulders and goes home. And then he calls his friends and neighbors together and says, "Rejoice with me, I have found my lost sheep." And I tell you that in the same way, there will be more rejoicing in heaven over one sinner who repents than over 99 righteous persons who do not need to repent. That's a powerful story there. I just read that one from the NIV version. But if you are the 99, and that one sheep that feels lost, lost direction, lost its way, can't find its way back, Jesus not only is searching for you, he knows where you're at. And he's wanting to get you to come back into the fold, into safety, because there is an enemy that is prowling like a roaring lion, seeking who he may devour. So let Christ pick you up. Let Christ receive you. You receive him as your Savior, as your ultimate shepherd. He'll bring you into a fold of safety, prosperity, and he'll take care of you. It's time for today's power pick, and it goes back to 2006, this song. Well, actually, I think it's 2025. I'm sorry, 2025. I went back too far. It's an old idea behind this parable here. 99 and a half. How about that? The song comes from Ernie Haas and Signature Sound. Here they are. Got their top 30 power pick coming up right after this one.

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It's time for your power word drop, and it comes from Psalms 55, verse 22. I'm going to set this up for you before I read it. You know, we all realize that things are tough, things are hard. Some things aren't going to change because you worry harder, and some people aren't going to change because you argue harder. Some circumstances simply have to be placed into God's hands. Lord, here it is. And when you place it there, into God's hands, it's like putting it on the altar, and you're humbly giving it to God, and you begin to pray. I mean, people just say, I'm just giving it to God, and they seem like they walk away, but they don't. The attachment is still there, and the attachment of worry is still there, the attachment of concern, the attachment of what am I going to do, but when you give it to God, you fully give that to God. Psalm 55, 22, throw your burden on the Lord, and He will sustain you. Release doesn't mean you don't care. It means you know who ultimately has control. That's your power word today, Psalms 55, 22. Here's the Guardians by Request with I

0: Today shows a high of 95 degrees with a low of 77 degrees, partly cloudy.
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Adam Crabb with his latest call to I'ma Talk About Jesus. We're keeping an eye on that one right there. Where it goes, up, down, stays the same in the Power 30. Here's the Bible Tones, Mississippi's oldest quartet, with their brand new and entitled Sound the Alarm.

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That's the new sound of Southern Gospel. Brand new artist, brand new song. His name, Austin Glover. Walk Away Free. I'm Bobby Richardson. Hope your day is a wonderful day. I play the best music on the planet.

time for your leadership moment. It's entitled, Your Reaction is Your Responsibility. You can't always control what happens, but leadership requires you to own your response. Anybody can lead when anything or everything is going according to plan. Character shows up when the plan changes. Character shows up when somebody disappoints you. Character shows up when something breaks, when you receive criticism. That's when everybody watches the leader. Yeah. So here's your leadership question. Does my reaction make the situation better or add another problem? Think about it. You don't control everything, but your response belongs to you. Lord, help us today to be the leader that you've called us to be. Lord, everyone has a leadership nugget inside. You've called us to lead. Lord, when we received you into our heart, Lord, we are leading others to you. Help us to do that in Jesus' name. Amen. That's today's leadership moment. Here's Billy Walker off the request line.

You know, we have questions that we ask people, particularly family, maybe your kid, your student, your child that is in school, college, maybe just high school, middle school, maybe your wife, your husband. Hey, how was your day? And they say, fine, or it was okay. And conversation is over. You knew that when you asked the question. But how about trying another angle of that? How about, what made you laugh today? And when you ask that, you're going to have a little smile on your face. They could kind of look at you. But you're opening the door for them to talk, to vent. We all need to vent. Or you can have a question that says, what was the hardest part of your day? If you had to pick, what was the hardest part? And it starts a conversation. Or what's something you're looking forward to tomorrow? Getting out of today. You know, better questions often produce better conversations, not just repetitive questions like, how was your day? Oh, it's okay. You know, don't just live in the same house. Come on, keep learning the people who live there. Even if it's your wife or your husband, your children, know them better. Find out about their day. It's already happened. Let them tell you about it. It's all going to be good. It's okay. And you can start today. Here's a brand new group called Back Home with the song, Let God.

Hey, I'm Bobby Richardson. Thank you so much for trusting me with your day. Means so very, very much. Exodus 14:14, the Lord will fight for you, and he shall hold your peace. Some battles aren't yours to win. Yeah, you know, I've always learned this as part of being in ministry. You choose your battles. Some battles you do not need to step in. But we think we're big and bad sometimes, and nobody's going to do this, and nobody's going to do that. Yeah, you really need to step back and look at the situation, and is somebody really going to get hurt out of this? Maybe I ought to just kind of, you know, some battles aren't yours to win. They're yours to trust God through. Amen. Hope your day is a wonderful, wonderful day.

Chuck Day capping off three in a row. When was the last time? The Kirchner family. Imagine. Hallelujah. Kelly Alana kicking off that three in a row with Take Me Back to Church. You know, people or some churches are, you know, sometimes they don't even go to the hymn book anymore. It's all about the new worship music. And first of all, I want to make a point. It's nothing wrong with the new, what we call the quote unquote contemporary. But they're both important. They both involve the old school and new school, to say that. It involves everybody. And they are important. I love the way my wife includes hymns in worship, along with a mix of contemporary, because you don't want those that sit in there, they don't know what you're singing or what it is, even though we've got the words on the screens. You know, don't forget the foundation people. The ones who prayed for you when you didn't know. The ones who prayed for you before you even born, when you were, you know, in the planning, when you were wandering away, when you were doing your thing, people were praying for you. Grandmas, grandpas, moms, dads praying for you. And they are important in your life, so don't throw away the hymns. Understand? They have a powerful testimony. Take this one back. Here's Gaither Homecoming Artist. Song entitled, you're familiar with, At the Cross.

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2: Today shows a high of 95 degrees with a low of 77 degrees, partly cloudy.
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4: Well, you're listening to the Family Answer Man, where we tackle questions from everyday life through a lens of a biblical worldview. I'm your host, Dr. David Ortiz, and I'm here with Pastor Sam Labello, and we are excited to have him as a guest here on the Family Answer Man. Today, we're going to be talking about the importance and the role of pastoral counseling and the benefits that come from biblical guidance. I want to take a moment to thank the incredible people who make this show possible. Winter's Air, proudly serving Denham Springs and the surrounding communities, and Dave's Smokehouse and Specialty Meats, located at 35770 LA Highway 16, just north of Denham Springs. Thank you for underwriting the show and your commitment to our community. Now, remember, this show is not a therapy session, and we can't give personalized counseling advice, but what we do want to do is provide biblical insights and practical wisdom to help you build a stronger, healthier, and a happier family. Today, we are joined, like I said, by Pastor Sam Labello. So, Pastor Sam, Brother Sam, it's good to be here with you today. You're a new guest on the show, and we're excited to have you.
5: First timer.
4: Glad yes, to be indeed. Here. So we were joking before the show, and because this is the Family Answer Man show, our producer, Chris, said, oh, today's show is the Family Answer Sam.
5: Okay.
4: So, Sam, tell us a little bit about yourself. I know you have, so that people understand when they hear you talk today about pastoral counseling, you've got a lot of experience and wisdom and insight in this area. So tell us a little bit about who you are and kind of some of your experience in ministry and in pastoral counseling.
5: Yeah, I surrendered my life to Christ in 1977 and was a member of the church, Amen Baptist Church, for about 4 years, and went out to pastor, started in a country church, and spent 3.5 years in Springfield, Louisiana, 7 miles back in the woods, so that was an adventure, and got an education there that seminary didn't provide for me, so... But I did have my seminary education, and then spent 20 years at a city church in Baton Rouge serving the Lord with Reverend Marvin Collins. I got a lot of new, fresh insights there. Pastored some small churches after that, and then was at First Baptist Denham Springs as a minister of education for 3 years, and then have been here for 14 years.
4: 14.
5: It has been an adventure since I accepted Christ into my life. And it was an adventure coming to Christ, because I had done life my way for 22 years and wrecked my family in the process, trying to obtain, you know, biggest store in the company. Got there, lost my wife and son in the process, and that got my attention to turn my heart to Christ and surrender to Him. And once that happened and I started going to worship and Bible study, it changed my attitude and my spirit. And my ex-wife noticed, and we remarried each other. So, been married for 53 years on and off, you know, 3.5 on, 1.5 off, and I guess 46.5 or so back on again. So, if you come to me for biblical counseling, that's what you're going to get.
4: Yes,
5: because
4: indeed.
5: I believe Christ makes a difference in our life.
4: Yeah, and that's, I think, a great segue into some of the questions that we, I think, are going to talk about and discuss, and, you know, especially with your insight and experience in ministry and walking with life, through life with a lot of different people over the years. I know you've gained a lot of insight and wisdom, and so for those that don't know, What exactly is pastoral counseling or a pastoral counselor? What is that?
5: Well, you know, I see a pastoral counselor is someone, you come into a Christian church for pastoral counseling, and I see it as someone who cares, who shepherds their flock. I see Jesus going through the Gospels as I track him doing ministry. He's investing in people's lives. And, you know, the word Christian means little Christ, and Jesus is the light of this world, and we're to reflect his light, his nature, his mission, his purpose. Jesus loved people. He cared for people. He ministered to people. And I believe that we should do that as well. And if I'm going to minister to people and to their needs, I'm going to need to make application to God's word to their life.
4: Yeah.
5: So the Lord can direct their path.
4: So what kind of things do people typically come into your office for when somebody comes in? I mean, is it just, hey, I need to know, I'm curious a little bit more about the book of John, or is it this, my life is falling apart and I need to, you know, figure out how to save my marriage? Kind of what kind of things do you typically see?
5: Yeah, I've been more fulfilled here at Live Oak Church over the last 14 years than anywhere that I'd ever served previously because of the counseling ministry that we have here. So when people call to make an appointment, they're hurting. Mm-hmm. And there's a need that they hope to get met. So with that in mind, you know, I minister to their needs as they see it, that they come in with. Oftentimes that is marriage difficulties. Sometimes it's premarital counseling. Sometimes it's folks just wanting to grow in their Christian journey. So I kind of use the model of John chapter 4 of Jesus with the woman at the well, and that when she encountered Jesus, he ministered to her needs as she saw them, and that she had been married and divorced several times, and he asked her about it. And then the rejection that she must have felt having been through that.
4: Yeah.
5: He made her aware that he was aware of that, and ministered care and concern to her, even though, you know, she was a Samaritan and he was a Jewish rabbi. And he crossed those barriers, and then he ministered to her needs as he saw it. You know, I am the living water, and those who drink of me will never thirst again. So as I minister to their needs using various tools that I've gathered over 45 years of ministry, I begin to minister to their needs as God sees it, and try to point them to Christ and a relationship with him, because Jesus really isn't interested in religion. He desires us to have a relationship with him that's real and personal, and that brings life transformation to us.
4: Yeah. That's really good. And I love that, you know, I think some people probably have the idea that when they come in for pastoral counseling that they're just going to kind of get maybe a repackaged or a recycled sermon. And what you just talked about at the Samaritan woman of Jesus met her where she was and talked about and addressed her needs as she saw them, and then also as he saw them, because he saw some deeper needs there.
5: Right.
4: Yeah. And so that's the approach for counseling, for pastoral counseling, when somebody comes in, is that the biggest difference between, you would say, maybe pastoral counseling and secular counseling?
5: Well, yes. You know, I guess an example in secular counseling, it's often said you're not going to be happy with anyone else until you learn to be happy within yourself.
4: Mm-hmm.
5: But how do you do that? You see, and Jesus said in John 15:11, these things I've written into you that my joy might remain in you and that your joy may be full. So as a person comes to embrace the Lord in a relationship, he begins to minister into them his presence, his compassion, his care, his concern, his help, his healing, and they experience joy and contentment and fulfillment. So that's how you find happiness, you know, within yourself.
6: Yeah.
5: As you come to the one who created you with a void that we grasp for other things to fulfill us, but none of them do until we engage in a relationship with the one who created us.
6: Yeah, that's really good. So I'm curious if when people come in and you know that there's a deeper source and we all have our issues that we're looking to solve, right? Typically they're the immediate, but they go deeper than that. And you're pointing them back to that source that is going to be the underlying thing that is the foundation of their growth. When it comes to that, how do you think that God or I'll say it this way, why do you think God maybe designed the local church to play such an important role in caring for people, and is counseling a huge part of that, or is that just kind of something that the church has adopted, or do you think that counseling came from mental health, that arena of help was kind of birthed out of the church, or kind of how do you see all that playing out and playing together?
5: Yeah, I see the church in this arena that we're talking about, counseling. Isaiah, the prophet, mentions the term harbor. And my former pastor that I served with for 20 years said the church is to be a harbor for people to come in out of the storm.
6: That's good.
5: Of life.
6: Yeah.
5: And so they sail in to our harbor, and their ship, their life is banged up.
6: Mm-hmm.
5: And in need of help and care. And so as the church, we're to minister to these battered lives, these lives that have been dinged up and in need, the compassion of Christ, the words of Christ, do not conform to this world, but be you transformed by the renewing of your mind. Well, how do you renew your mind? Well, in the Word of God, that you may prove what is the good and the acceptable and perfect will of God. And as we minister Jesus to them and teach them how to have a relationship with Him and embrace His Word and allow Him to direct their path, their life becomes repaired. And so as the church function as a harbor for people to come in out of the storm, then they can at some point sail off on their journey more whole than they came in to the harbor.
6: I like that. That imagery of a harbor is great, because I think some people can see, whether it's Christian counseling or it's secular counseling, they can kind of see counseling as almost as a dry dock versus the harbor where, hey, I want to pull the ship in and I'm just going to my counselor because that's the one place that I get a break this week. And that's not the goal, right? Is to be not out of the world, but that we can heal, get repaired, and they go, like you said, sail back out the harbor into the world that we live in.
5: Right. Yeah. That, I like that, in that Paul the Apostle writes in 2 Corinthians 1, 3 and 4, not going to be an exact quote, but blessed be the God of all compassion, the God of all comfort, who comforts us in our tribulation, that we may comfort others with the self-same comfort we ourselves experienced of Him. So God ministers to us. He ministered to me along my journey in the midst of brokenness and difficulty and need. And He did it because He loved me, but not just because He loved me. As I went through that with the Lord, that difficulty, He was also equipping me to minister to that back to others, to pour that, what He had taught me in the midst of that hardship, back into the lives of others who similarly struggle.
6: Yeah, that's really good. I'm curious, so without sharing any kind of confidential information, what are some of the most common struggles that you see people coming in to talk to you about?
5: As I look back over 40 plus years, one of the most common issues that I've dealt with is codependency.
6: Mm.
5: You could define that in a number of ways. I like to try to keep it simple. operate on the KISS principle, keep it simple somehow.
6: Somehow, I like that.
5: So I see codependency as the need to be needed. And oftentimes that's the result of having come up in a home of origin where maybe we didn't feel loved or accepted or have the approval of our parents, and we eject with an empty love tank as an adult. As the old country song goes, I'm a-looking for love in all the wrong places, and can go as a result from one bad relationship to the next, to the next, to the next, to the next, until we slow down and draw near to Jesus like the lady at the well did, the woman at the well, and engage him in a relationship. And as we stop to be still and know God, we come to understand not only in our head that God so loved the world, but we experience his compassion for us and his concern for us and his love for us and his desire not to harm us, but to help us. And then we become secure in his love. And we find that we're no longer needy, that I am now secure in the love of God. And instead of pursuing love out of neediness, I now can pursue love as a choice, as a healthy choice, and choose someone who has like values and attributes and character traits as I have developed as a believer, and that God pairs me with for his glory and for my good.
6: Wow. Yeah, that's you talked about codependency and that being the need to be needed. I was curious if the trend has changed over the last, 10 to 20 years. If you used to, because you have a ton of experience and years of working through these issues with people, I was wondering if you see that more now, or if that's just kind of always been something. But it sounds like that's just built into us as humans. And kind of that human nature of having that neediness there, and unless we're fulfilled by Christ, sounds like that's probably a long-term consistent thing that people have dealt with for.
5: It has been a constant need. Been doing this since the 1980s, and I don't see it easing up.
6: Is it getting worse?
5: I don't know that it's getting worse. I think in our culture, kind of compels us to go achieve, accomplish, perform. And as a result, we get caught up in that as parents. Then we end up raising children that maybe feel, neglected, or maybe that their mom or dad didn't, communicate to them the blessing, the unconditional love and acceptance and approval. Dr. Gary Smalley writes a book on that, this simply entitled The Blessing. And, it kind of propels our children in that direction. But, our Heavenly Father can take care of that.
6: Yeah.
5: If we'll draw near to him. And he will actually reparent us, not only through our relationship with him as our Heavenly Father, but as we allow him to guide us into a loving, compassionate, caring church family. He also reparents us through those believers, because we need the Lord, but the Lord is spirit. God is spirit. And he said in John 4, true worshipers will worship me in spirit and truth. Well, at that time, the Holy Spirit was in Jesus. But when he ascended into heaven, he sent the Holy Spirit to indwell believers. So every believer in Christ has the Holy Spirit within us, you see, and we can commune. God communes with us, his spirit to our spirit, but we also need people with skin. We need those with skin. Paul said to believers in Galatia, share your burdens one with another. So yes, Jesus says, come to me, all you who are burdened and weary, and find rest for your soul. And that's one kind of help and ministry and care. But the scripture also says, share your burdens with one another.
6: Yeah.
5: So it's not either or. it's both. But if I think I'm going to go up that mountain alone, packing my burdens, and I'm going to make it, I'm just kidding myself. I'm going down at some point, because I need the Lord and I need others to support me and encourage me and for instruction and accountability.
6: That is so good. That is so good. And I think that's something that a lot of people overlook, is that we need that vertical relationship as well as the horizontal relationship with other believers. I'm curious. So there are a ton of Christians, and you see this all throughout, you see it throughout the world, but you see this in Christian culture. You see this in the Bible studies that are produced, the worship songs that are produced, the content that pastors are preaching. There are a ton of Christians that struggle with anxiety and depression, grief, addiction. I know you've worked extensively with addiction recovery. How should believers think biblically about those struggles?
5: When I was in seminary, it actually kind of annoyed me when my fellow students would say, well, Jesus is the answer.
6: Right.
5: But how is he the answer? I mean, how do I applicate that into my life? And, of course, as Christians, we believe that there's a time where we come to see our sin problem and understand it, and understand that Jesus is the Savior.
6: Mm-hmm.
5: And we put our weight, our faith in him. By grace you are saved, you see, through faith, that not of yourselves, not of works, lest anyone boast. But beyond accepting Christ as our Savior and Lord, how do we applicate this as believers to deal with anxiety?
6: Right. Telling somebody, well, don't be anxious.
5: Yeah.
6: Great. Okay.
5: Yeah. And I think I think it's kind of one of the fascinating things I experienced recently within the last month or so, as I was coming to worship with my grandson, and he says, you know, I think Christian growth can be cooked down to how we posture our heart, our heart posture towards God. And I thought, wow, that's a pretty profound comment for a 17-year-old. And we came to worship together, and then you got up to preach, and you said in your message, as you began to develop the content of it, the posture of our heart determines the destination of our life.
6: Mm-hmm.
5: So if you're going to confront anxiety, there needs to be a constant choice that there's a difference between concern and worry. Worry will beat us up. Worry will cause us not to sleep. Worry will give us stress and actually cause health issues.
6: Mm-hmm.
5: But if I will shift the posture of my heart off of the problem onto the person of Jesus Christ, and I will share my heart and my concerns with him, then I will find peace. You know, Jesus said, my peace I give you, not like the world gives you, you see. So once again, we're back to that relationship with him, and I'm not promoting some magical wand that, you know, Jesus is the answer, Shazam. No, I'm actually promoting, you know, a heart shift from focusing on the things of this world and having a secular mindset to focusing on a relationship with the Lord and beginning to yield to walk in his ways. And that brings inner peace and contentment and joy that he intended for us in the beginning.
6: Yeah, that's so good. That is so good. I have a question that is, I guess, a spinoff of that, because I realize and I agree that our relationship with Christ is critical and it is preeminent. But like you said, there are a lot of people that will give the pretty pat answer of like, oh, well, Jesus is going to be the answer to, and you'll hear it in the pews and with good intention to people that have experienced it, but don't know how to then help somebody connect to the practical application side of it. Have you ever found that there are times where somebody maybe needs to shift from pastoral counseling to seeing a licensed professional counselor or a psychologist, or you know, have there been experiences where somebody needed to seek additional levels of help or resources?
5: Yes, there are times where I have recommended someone to a PhD or a doctor in a field of specialty, whether it was sexual addiction or some other issue they were wrestling with. I find it helpful to send people to get what I commonly call a psych eval. Every student in New Orleans Baptist Theological Seminary that enters has to take a psych eval. And after I was there for a year and pastoring a church, I felt like I knew what my strengths were, but I wanted to know what my weaknesses were so I could become a better pastor. So I went to my counseling professor and got my results so I could begin to work on those areas of weakness. So likewise, I send people to get a psych eval, and then it comes to me, and I share it with the client. And we can it not only has, you know, the issues they diagnose, but it also has a treatment plan. You know, there's specialists in the area of like borderline personality as an example that I refer to. So I'll utilize the team.
6: No, it's and that's good to hear, because, you know, there are a lot of people that don't want to do that. And like you said, utilize the team. I like that.
5: Yeah.
6: So if somebody was out there and there's some pastors that listen to the show that we know that we've gotten some feedback from in the past, what could churches, very simply, what could churches better do to care for people that are dealing with mental, emotional issues?
5: Well, I think the challenge with church, early in my ministry, I wrestled with the degree of time administration was chewing up in my weekly schedule. And, as the churches get larger, you know, if we're not careful, we get really event oriented where there's a lot of things going on.
6: Yeah.
5: And we can get so busy that there's not time to be with the people who are the church. So, you know, churches in the area are known for different things. I mean, I could call various churches as names, I won't do it, and you would know what they're known for.
6: Yeah, absolutely.
5: Okay, because they have a specialty that that they do. And this church is known for two or three things that we do very well, and one of them is the counseling center. So we have made it a priority that we're not going to chase results. We're not going to chase numbers. The church is people. We are the church. And we're called not only to minister to God's family, the church, but Jesus's mission was to come to seek and to save those who are lost, according to Luke 19:10. And since we're following Jesus, we're not only going to pour our lives into the church family and care for their needs, but we're going to minister to the lost. And one of the greatest ministries here at Live Oak, effective ministries, has been the Refuge Addiction Recovery Group. We had 19 in our group Thursday night. And the life transformation that has occurred over the years through that addiction recovery ministry has just been amazing, and how their lives are transformed, and then they begin to reinvest and minister and up to others.
6: And which is where you see real transformation. It's not just that you have been maybe delivered from, which is an amazing thing, from your addiction, but that you're then going out and you're sharing and you're helping others come through those same issues that you've dealt with.
5: Exactly.
6: So real quick, we've got 1 minute left, but I am curious, what maybe the one thing or something that's really stood out to you that God has taught you through your years of counseling?
5: Holy smokes. I mean, what I do, the one thing, and I did it before I came into here, I spend time with the Lord, and I say, Lord, live in me and through me. You know, I shouldn't be doing it for the Lord. I yield myself to Him and ask Him to live in and speak and work through me. That's my intent, because Sam doesn't make the difference. Jesus makes the difference. And so to be empty and clean, and ask the Lord to work in us and through us. My former pastor, Gerald Martin, back in the 70s, used to say, God never asks you about your

0: Hello, my name is Dorothy Wallace, and I have the pleasure of serving God through Care to Love Ministries. 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We've had the pleasure of helping young girls with crisis pregnancies by providing pregnancy testing, ultrasound, STD testing, also childbirth classes, and more. 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You can reach me again at 225-215-0003 or log on to partnerwithcare.org. That's partnerwithcare.org. We need volunteers, and also if you have a heart to save lives through your financial gifts, we would love for you to invest into the life-saving ministry who has saved over 85,000 babies.
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5: From the heart of our nation's capital in Washington, D.C., bringing compelling interviews, insightful analysis, taking you beyond the headlines and sound bites into conversations with our nation's leaders and newsmakers, all from a biblical worldview. Sitting in for Tony is today's host, Jody Heiss.
6: Today we are announcing the arrests and unsealing of an indictment out of the Southern District of New York, charging 11 individuals for allegedly overseeing an extensive, decade-long marriage fraud scheme involving more than 1,000 sham marriages between Chinese nationals and United States citizens.
7: Big news coming from U.S. Attorney General Todd Blanche speaking earlier today at the Justice Department. Welcome to this Wednesday, August 12th edition of Washington Watch. I'm your host, Jody Heiss, filling in today for Tony Perkins. So glad to be with you for the next hour, and thank you for joining us. Coming up on today's program, Congressman John McGuire will join us to discuss the latest on the conflict in Iran as negotiations there appear to be at a deadlock. He'll also weigh in on the fight against illegal immigration. And the Department of Health and Human Services changed a rule yesterday, effectively ending the use of taxpayer dollars to fund sex-rejecting procedures for children and youth. Admiral Brian Christine, Assistant Secretary for Health at HHS, will join us to discuss that big change. Plus, Jerry Boyer and Tim Schwarzenberger, Director of Corporate Engagement at Inspire Investing, will be joining us to discuss their efforts to stop UPS from mailing abortion drugs. So all that and much more coming straight ahead right here on Washington Watch. We begin today with news from the Department of Justice in Washington, D.C. At a press conference, Todd Blanche, our new Attorney General, confirmed the arrest of former CFO of the Southern Poverty Law Center. And joining us now to discuss this is Washington Stand reporter, Casey Harper. Casey, this is sounds like a pretty important press conference that the Attorney General had today. What can you tell us about it?
8: Yeah, that's right. Attorney General Todd Blanche has been very busy, and today he confirmed that prosecutors are alleging Heidi Beirich played a central role in overseeing those infamous payments to informants inside white supremacist groups. Now, that the Southern Poverty Law Center is accused of doing. Now, one of those informants allegedly had a romantic relationship with her, and prosecutors say that the two even shared a bank account that contained about $140,000 from SPLC payments. So business was good. Now, she's now facing several charges, including wire fraud, conspiracy, and conspiracy to conceal money laundering. Here is Todd Blanche earlier today.
6: Today, there was an arrest made, and there is a new indictment that includes the former CFO of SPLC. I think, as alleged in the indictment, this individual participated in the scheme. As alleged, I believe she was part of the effort to open bank accounts in completely fictitious companies' names and make payments to individuals for reasons that were not accurate as described.
8: Now, I don't have to remind you, Jody, but of course the SPLC, while they claim to be a human rights group,